much to offer. Kid, I know I'd be divine because I'm a natural coffer. Some ain't got it, not a lump. I'm a great big clump of talent. Laugh! They'll bend in half. Did you ever hear the story about the traveling salesman? 1,000 jokes. Stick around for the jokes. 1,000 faces. I reiterate, when you're gifted,

Barbra Streisand in her first and only leading role on Broadway. She went on to become quite the movie star, though. Fanny Bryce's confidence may border on outrageous, but it's also the reason she became the legend she knew she could be. And she's far from the only character who believes the world should be paying a little bit more attention. Like this one. A character who just didn't take pride in himself, he built an entire ecosystem around it. And in one little French village, that ecosystem has a name. It's Gaston. He's the kind of man who walks into a room and just assumes people are already cheering for him. And the best part is that everyone around him seems perfectly happy to keep that myth alive. The tavern becomes his own personal cheering section. The locals turn into hype men, and suddenly his ego has its own gravitational pull. I've known a few people like that. Gaston is the musical theater equivalent of a victory parade thrown for the guest of honor by the guest of honor. It's big, and it's boisterous. Much like Gaston himself.

0: that girl is tangled with the wrong man.
1: Darn right.
0: No one says no to Gaston. Dismissed, rejected, publicly humiliated. It's more than I can bear.
1: More beer?
0: What for? Nothing helps. I'm disgraced.
1: Who, you? Never! Gaston, you gotta pull yourself together! Gosh, you

0: Girl, please!
1: There's plenty for all.

Well, it's hard to top a man who can turn a bar full of people into his personal fan club. But pride has a way of showing up in all sorts of shapes and sizes. And sometimes it comes with a partner who's more than happy to let you take the spotlight. As long as that partner always remembers whose spotlight it really is. Well, some characters don't just believe in their own greatness. They let it build their entire worldview. And Elder Price from the Book of Mormon is one of those people. He's ambitious, and he's absolutely convinced that destiny has big plans for him. And when he gets paired with the endlessly enthusiastic and honestly a bit of a compulsive liar, Elder Cunningham, he sees the partnership as a bit uneven. In his mind, he's the one meant to shine, and Cunningham is just lucky to be standing nearby. You and me, but mostly me, is how Price lays all that out with complete sincerity. It is full of the kind of confidence that makes you wonder if he's ever actually questioned anything in his life.

Elder Price may be convinced he's the center of the universe, but he's about to learn the world doesn't always follow the script he's written in his head. Pride can be a powerful motivator and a spectacular setup for what happens next in the show, which is an absolute and irreverent laugh riot. Every era has its golden boy, and in the world of Something Rotten, that golden boy is William Shakespeare himself. He's a full-on celebrity here, and he knows how adored he is. The fame, the attention, the image, it's all very intentional, and he leans into it. And underneath all that charm is a man who is very aware of his own brilliance, maybe a little too aware. Hard to Be the Bard gives us a peek behind the curtain where Shakespeare laments the terrible burden of being, well, Shakespeare. It's a tongue-in-cheek look at a man who's convinced that genius is both a gift and a curse, and he's more than happy to remind everyone of it.

0: Hello! You asked for information on what Nicholas Bottom is writing. A spy is here with the news.
1: Did he see me losing it?
0: He's half blind, sir.
1: Oh, good, then he only saw half of it. You see what I did?
0: Oh, yes, wonderful.
1: Speak, man, what news?
2: I saw Nick Bottom, I did. He paid a soothsayer to foresee what Shakespeare's greatest play would be.
1: That sneaky little thief. Why doesn't he come up with his own ideas?

0: name everyone knows my name. I can't help it. It's still freaking hard.
1: Christian Borle actually won a Tony for his portrayal of William Shakespeare in Something Rotten. In fact, the show itself was nominated for 10 awards, but Borle was the only one who took a statue home. Well, the musical Hairspray opened on Broadway in 2002, based on John Waters' 1988 cult film of the same name. Now, the show is set in Baltimore in 1962, and it follows Tracy Turnblad, a chubby teenager who dreams of dancing on a local TV program called The Corny Collins Show. Miss Baltimore Krabs is sung by Velma Von Tussel, the show's central villain and the mother of Tracy's rival, Amber. Tracy has just shown up to audition for The Corny Collins Show, and Velma is sizing her up, pun intended. What follows is essentially Velma's biography, delivered as a showstopper. She won Miss Baltimore Krabs back in the day, and she's never let anyone forget about it. She beat out the competition by any means necessary and has parlayed that crown into a TV station, social status, and an iron grip on who belongs and who doesn't. Tracy, in Velma's estimation, very much does not.

0: On me!
1: Do you dance like you dress?
2: Amber, there's no need to be cruel.
0: Would you swim in an integrated pool?
1: I sure would. I'm all for integration. It's the new frontier.
0: Not in Baltimore, it isn't. And may I be frank? First impressions can be tough. And when I saw you, I knew it. If your size were...

0: Lego.
1: Thank you.
2: Gee, Tracy, that went well.
3: Hello, may I please audition?
4: No, but you can bow and exalt, because I am Miss Baltimore.
5: Miss Baltimore Krabs from Hairspray. Velma isn't hiding her pride. She's weaponizing it. The title is less a memory than showing the rank that she still holds. And the moment Tracy publicly supports integration, Velma doesn't just reject her on her looks. She rejects her on principle because Velma's world is a very specific order to it. And she feels like she's won that right fair and square. Or close enough, anyway. Now, if you want a musical theater crash course in over-the-top ego, I Am Aldolfo from The Drowsy Chaperone is exactly that. The character of Aldolfo, played in the original Broadway cast by Danny Burstein, is a self-proclaimed Latin Lothario who introduces himself with absolute certainty that everyone in the room is already impressed. And if they're not, well, he'll fix that. The show itself is a parody of 1920s musical comedies, and this song is the character's big introduction. And Danny Burstein played it as a man who is so convinced of his own charm that he doesn't realize he's actually making things more difficult for himself. It's a look at pride that's more about performance than reality.

0: for.
1: Understood.
0: I can sing it high, I'll bow for. I can sing it low, I'll bow for. I can sing it very fast, I'll bow. I can sing it very slowly. I do it now, but it would take hours. Now let us see if you can remember my name.
1: I'll give it a shot.

Danny Burstein received a Tony nomination for the role of Adolfo, and it's a great example of how pride can be used for pure comedy. It's not about being the best. It's about believing you're the best. Now, here's a show that was built entirely around one specific performer, Mary Martin, who had just had a massive hit with South Pacific. The music for Peter Pan came from two different teams, with one team comprised of the famous Jewel Stein, Betty Comden, and Adolph Green combination, and the other one being Moose Charlap and Carolyn Lee. They're the ones who wrote our next song, I've Got a Crow. Now, this is honestly Peter at his most authentic. He's just a kid thinking he's the best thing since sliced bread. He just genuinely thinks he's pretty awesome, and he wants to say so out loud. I mean, kids do this all the time. Watch me. Look what I can do. That's basically the whole song.

0: but it's all mine. Oh, I'm clever. Oh, the cleverness of me.
1: Of course, I did nothing.
0: You're conceited. Conceited? Not me. It's just that I am what I am, and I'm me. When I look at myself,

0: stay that simple for long. Next up is a song about a character who wants to be famous for all the wrong reasons. In Candor and Ebb's Chicago, Roxy Hart is a woman who has just killed her lover and realizes that the ensuing trial might be her ticket to fame and the vaudeville career she's always wanted. This song is her inner monologue where she imagines her name in lights and dreams about the endorsement deals she'll get once she's a household name. The music is very light, very charming, which completely contrasts with the fact that she's singing about capitalizing on a murder. It's the idea that when it comes to being a celebrity, at least in her opinion, as long as people are talking about you, it doesn't matter why.
1: Stop the presses!
2: We both reached for the gun, says Roxy.
1: Dancing feet lead to sorrow, says beautiful jazz Slayer.
3: Jazz and liquor, Roxy's downfall.
4: Bye.

now that I'm a celebrity, I'm gonna have me a swell act too, yeah. Oh, yeah. I'll get a boy to work with. Someone who can lift me up. Show me off. Oh, hell. I'll get two boys. It'll frame me better. Oh, no, Roxy. No, think big, Roxy.

That's Anne Reinking from the 1996 Broadway revival of Chicago, which is still playing at the Ambassador Theater. It's the longest-running American musical in Broadway history, with no signs of slowing down. It is still consistently one of the top 10 grossing musicals on the Great White Way. Well, in the 2018 musical, The Prom, the story begins with two Broadway actors, Dee Dee Allen and Barry Glickman, whose new show closes on opening night after a dismal review in the New York Times. Well, the review labels them as narcissists, so they decide to find a charitable cause to rehabilitate their public image. They eventually travel to Indiana to support Emma, a teenager whose high school prom was canceled because she wanted to bring her girlfriend as her date. This song, It's Not About Me, takes place when the actors arrive in Indiana and interrupt a PTA meeting. While the lyrics technically claim the focus is on Emma's rights, the song is actually a list of Dee Dee's own professional achievements and awards. And it serves as the moment where the, quote, activism of the Broadway characters is first shown to the local community.

was Beth Level who originated the role of Dee Dee Allen. The song is literally about a character attempting to hide their ego behind a cause. As far as connection to pride goes, you can't get any more obvious than that one. Not every song about pride comes with a villain smirk or an oversized ego. This next one is something a little different. A moment of pure, uncomplicated joy in a show that doesn't hand out many of those moments. West Side Story opened on Broadway on September 26th of 1957 with music by Leonard Bernstein and lyrics by Stephen Sondheim, his first produced Broadway show, with a book by Arthur Lawrence. Jerome Robbins directed and choreographed the show. I Feel Pretty belongs to Maria and her friends at the bridal shop where she works. It's the morning after the dance where she met Tony, and she is simply and completely happy. The lyric is almost deliberately shallow on the surface. I feel pretty and witty and bright. Who says that? In a show built almost entirely around tension, tragedy, and, well, the slow collapse of pretty much everything hopeful, this number is a nice breath of fresh air.

0: I Feel Pretty from the 1957 original Broadway cast of West Side Story, performed by Carol Lawrence and company. It's definitely a feeling of pride, but I think we could all stand to be a bit more proud of ourselves in this way sometimes. Well, most of the pride we've heard today has been pretty straightforward. Characters who think they're the best and want the world to know it. This next one is a little bit more complicated. It's about someone who is the best at everything, but honestly couldn't care less. But they're still going to let everybody know about it. The song is I Speak Six Languages from the 25th annual Putnam County Spelling Bee. The premise is exactly what it sounds like, a spelling bee with six quirky middle schoolers competing for the trophy. What makes it work is that each kid gets a backstory, and those backstories are where most of the comedy and the heart of the show happen. The song is sung by the character of Marcy Park, a high-achieving overachiever who's good at absolutely everything and deeply miserable about it. The song is her moment of cracking. She lists every accomplishment, every skill, and every expectation she's been carrying. And underneath all of it is the very unproud realization that none of it's made her happy.
1: Miss Park speaks five languages.
2: No, I don't.
1: Don't you?
2: No.

0: That's Deborah S. Craig from 2005's 25th Annual Putnam County Spelling Bee. The production also involved audience participation, with the person playing the part of the Spelling Bee moderator inviting four actual audience members on stage each night to compete in the Bee alongside the cast. They were eventually eliminated one by one before the end of Act One, but every night, four random people got to say they performed on Broadway. Wow. And we're wrapping up today's episode with possibly the most on-theme song we could have chosen. If Pride had a theme song, this might be it. When You Got It, Flaunt It belongs to Ulla, the spectacularly unqualified Swedish actress hired by Max Bialystok and Leo Bloom in The Producers. And she's hired not for her acting ability, but for reasons that have nothing to do with acting. The number is her audition, and it's exactly as subtle as you'd expect. Mel Brooks was 74 years old when The Producers opened on Broadway. He had spent years resisting pressure to adapt his film for the stage, and he finally agreed after being approached by producer Rocco Landisman. Brooks wrote the entire score himself, his first time writing for Broadway, and delivered it, by most accounts, remarkably fast.
1: Then you got it, flaunt it, step right up and strut your stuff. People tell you modesty's a virtue, but in the theater modesty can hurt you. Then you got it, flaunt it, show your assets, let them know you're proud. Your goodies you must push, stick your chest out, shake your tush. When you got it, shout it out loud. Now, Ulla, dance.

Show it. Put your hidden treasures on display. 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

0: clothes may make a man. 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
1: Yeah.
0: Ula

0: That's Katie Huffman from the 2001 original Broadway cast recording of The Producers. She won the Tony for Best Featured Actress, one of 12 Tonys the show took home that night, a record that still stands today. The original cast included Nathan Lane as Max, Matthew Broderick as Leo, and of course, Katie Huffman as Ula. Lane and Broderick reprised their roles in the musical film adaptation that happened in 2005. And that wraps up our very first episode in the Seven Deadly Sins series here on Broadway on the Brazos. Pride, in all its forms, turns out to be one of Broadway's favorite subjects. We'll be back with more sinful episodes in the weeks ahead, so stay tuned for that. I'm Beth Richards, and you know, this show runs on the support of listeners like you. 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
1: If you like your literary journeys with a little mystery, a little dry humor, and plenty to unpack afterwards, then make plans to join KWBU for the next meeting of the Likely Stories Book Club. On Thursday, the 4th of June, readers will be gathering at La Madeleine in Central Texas Marketplace to discuss Strange Sally Diamond by Liz Nugent, a novel that's equal parts psychological mystery, character study, and conversation starter. The story follows Sally Diamond, a woman who has always felt just a little outside the world around her, until one shocking misunderstanding changes everything and long-buried secrets begin to surface. 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The details for this event can be found under the station's events page at kwbu.org.
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2: Hi, I'm your co-host, Pat Mitchell-Worley.
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2: This week on Bill Street Caravan, we feature Malico recording artist Mr. Sip in a performance from the Mighty Mississippi Blues Festival.
4: Bill Street Caravan contributor William Lee Ellis will also be joining us to discuss the deep connections between religion and the blues.
2: That's all coming up right now on Bill Street Caravan.
4: Hey, Pat.
2: Hey, Kevin.
4: We've got Castro Coleman, a.k.a. Mr. Sip, on the show today. Pat, the first time I heard the name Mr. Sip, guess what? It was from you.
2: Well, yes, and I remember talking about them. It was January 2014, and I saw Mr. Sip at the International Blues Challenge right here in Memphis. I'll never forget the performance.
4: I was a judge that year, and, you know, I had my ear to the ground, and I kept hearing about Mr. Sip, Mr. Sip, Mr. Sip, you have to see this guy. Then I ran into you, and you were like, it's over. I just saw the winner, Mr. Sip. He's going to win this whole thing.
2: Well, that's exactly what happened. Mr. Sip hails from Macomb, a small town about an hour south of Jackson, Mississippi, which is the home of Malico Records.
4: And Mr. Sip reflects that Jackson, Mississippi sound. The energy and showmanship is breathtaking.
2: You can't mistake the church's influence on the music, the connection with the crowd, the exciting arrangements.
4: But, and this is the whole thing, this is the magic to me, it's raw and it's funky.
2: Of course it is. Bobby Rush is the godfather of that whole blues scene.
4: So like we mentioned, Mr. Sip took home the trophy at the International Blues Challenge 3 years ago. And just this past May, he was awarded the Best New Artist Award at the Blues Music Awards.
2: And he's become a mainstay on the international blues circuit.
4: It's been an amazing career so far.
2: Here's Mr. Sip at the Mighty Mississippi Music Festival live on Bill Street Caravan.

you something. How many want to go to the juke joint with me? Oh, I can't hear you out there. I said, how many want to go to the juke joint with me? Well, if you want to go to the juke joint, let me hear you shout, yeah! Jim, let's take them to the juke joint.

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0: But first, we're going to turn it over to Beale Street Caravan contributor William Lee Ellis as he explores the deep connection between religion and the blues. It's time now for our feature host, Bill Ellis. He's made a name for himself as a music journalist and as a musician. In fact, I'd like to always point out that Bill is the godson of Bill Monroe. Just a little street cred for him. He's been doing a wonderful series for us called Religion in the Blues, and this week he's going to explore all of those blues musicians who had their soul saved by finding gospel music.
2: In the musical overlap of blues and gospel, we have already heard from evangelists known to perform secular material. What then to make of the pre-war bluesmen who often had a stash of religious music at the ready? Call it a crossroads of tradition and opportunity, where bluesmen drew from their own typically religious upbringings to meet the demands of a recording industry that marketed popular music in a variety of secular and sacred settings. After all, many, if not most, generations of early bluesmen came from a similar background, a rural, southern African-American household which practiced a Christian faith and valued the moral and social compass of the church. Such an environment frequently gave a fledging bluesman an important part of his childhood exposure to music, where blues performers often talk of religious song being the only acceptable music in the home. It's probably no coincidence, then, that the experiential perspective of gospel music found a certain camaraderie with the first-person outlook of the blues, as did a number of shared oratorical and musical traits that we have already discussed. In addition, recording labels during the 1920s heyday of race recordings were known to release sacred and secular 78s by the same artist, often bestowing pseudonyms that kept reputations intact. Josh White, for example, was billed by the Banner label as Joshua White the Singing Christian for his religious 78s and as Pinewood Tom for his secular ones, while Barbecue Bob used his real name Robert Hicks for religious numbers, and Blind Boy Fuller was dubbed Brother George. Furthermore, allowances were seemingly given to blind and handicapped musicians who, out of necessity, might perform any type of music that promised some financial gain, be it busking the blues or proselytizing with gospel. We should note that most bluesmen did not record religious music, and of those who did, secular titles far outweigh gospel. Perhaps the most prolific on record was on-and-off preacher Charlie Patton, who made some 10 sides of religious music. Of those, the earliest sacred numbers were issued by Paramount under such names as Charlie Peters and Elder J.J. Hadley. In the classic two-parter from 1929, Prayer of Death, Patton, as Hadley, dons a street-corner persona, singing to a forceful slide accompaniment worthy of, and no doubt influenced by, best-selling guitar evangelist Reverend Edward W. Claiborne.

Blind Lemon Jefferson, one of the most popular bluesmen of his era, not only recorded a handful of gospel tunes, but was apparently so sincere about it that, according to an account by Reuben Lacey, he wouldn't play blues on a Sunday. For Lemon's inaugural Paramount session, he was Deacon L.J. Bates, a moniker along with Elder J.C. Brown that he returned to for later gospel sides as well, such as this next number, He Arose from the Dead, which has feats of finger-picking as impressive as any blues by the guitarist.

blues great Bucca White also started out on record playing a few sacred sides. For his 1930 Victor debut in Memphis, two of the four released songs were gospel, Promise True and Grand, and the following example, I Am in the Heavenly Way, which includes enough syncopated string snapping and bottleneck slide riffs to please any Delta blues fan. According to an account written by F. Jack Hurley and David Evans, White provided some gospel numbers to meet the Victor Talent Scout's contractual quota when an intoxicated preacher missed the session. White didn't disappoint as the songs were released commercially. His own distinctive singing, as rough and exuberant as any street corner evangelist, is matched here in grand, sanctified style by a backup singer billed only as Miss Minnie. In all likelihood, this would have been Memphis Minnie, who recorded as well for Victor that day.

the folk and blues revival of the 60s, it was quite common to hear a number of pre-war bluesmen and so-called songsters sing and play religious music back-to-back with their secular rags, blues, and badman ballads. This approach probably had more to do with the setting than anything. Though you wouldn't expect to hear blues in a place of worship, nor gospel in a juke, on the impartial, context-removed backdrop of the folk festival stage, gospel and blues were but two shades of finger-picking delight for bluesmen and fans alike. One such player was Mississippi Fred McDowell, whose rendition of Keep Your Lamp Trimmed and Burning is the opening theme music for this series. Another that exemplified this comfortable merger was Mississippi John Hurt, who could bend any song to his gentle, distinctive style. As we will see next week, some bluesmen weren't content to cover the occasional gospel tune, but were ultimately called to preach. For now, I leave you with the life and spirit-affirming genius of John Hurt, the balm of music, his ministry.

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8: 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Bernardine Dorn and Bill Ayers were leaders of the Weather Underground, the radical group that planted bombs and collaborated with the Black Panthers to protest the war in Vietnam and racism. 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
2: 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The soundtrack of America was made in Tennessee. We're back, and for those of you just tuning in, this week's episode features Mr. Sip in a performance recorded in Greenville, Mississippi at the Mighty Mississippi Music Fest during Bridging the Blues.
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1: The Deep Blues Festival in Clarksdale, Mississippi, and speaking of Clarksdale, it's year-round there, nonstop. You've got the Juke Joint Festival in April, the Sunflower Blues and Gospel Festival in August, Roger Stoll's mini blues festivals at the Cathead Art Gallery.
2: Plus all the goings-on at the Juke Joint Chapel and the Shack Up Inn. Clarksdale truly is ground zero, as they say, and there's a great network of people there that work tirelessly to keep the music alive and celebrated.
1: So, blues fans, if today's program inspires you, you've been given a roadmap.
2: And it's up to you now.
1: Before we get back to the music, we're going to hear from Mr. Sip himself. We had a chance to sit down and catch up. Let's hear what he had to say.
10: The blues, I mean, it's part of our everyday living, the music, the sound. I was brought up in the church and realized that I've been playing blues all my life. It's the same music.
1: Yeah.
10: The message is a little different, but it's the same feeling. Like I said, I did gospel for like 26 years on the professional level. I took 2 years off. And when I mentioned to my wife that I wanted to come back out on the road, I chose the blues. I wanted to do something different, and I could have did any other genre, R&B, soul, but I chose the blues because the blues are the roots for me. But when I truly came over full time, I see the essence of it, the trueness of it, and it's just been blowing my mind for the last 3.5 years. My dad is a musician.
1: Okay.
10: My dad is a musician, so he was in the loop, and pretty much everywhere there's that kid. I don't know how that kid become that kid, but I'm grateful that I was that kid that everybody liked, and then everybody just take to that kid. Well, I was that kid, was able to, hey, you know, they called my mom, you know, what is Castro doing this weekend? Well, we want to take him out. Is it okay? My mom trusted me with those guys. So at a young age, just being around them, soaking in all that knowledge, God has given me a gift and a talent that was just being nurtured by those guys at the same time. So you have all the grace. William.

0: I'm going to play for your husband. And everybody was like, yeah, right, yeah, right. Well, 20 years later.
1: Flash forward.
0: Yeah, 20 years later, I became the guitar player, one of the songwriters, one of the producers for the Williams Brothers. And that, it just sparked me to just go forward. I can do what I want to do. I can overcome obstacles. So now in the blues, I got a chance to sit down with Mr. B.B. King in 2012 when I was making up my mind about coming over to the blues. Got a chance to play with him in 2013, and he just shared so much information and positive energy in my life. You know, and one thing he did tell me that I had something special, which I've been told that before, and he said, don't worry about the money. Don't worry about the hype. You stay true to who you are, and it'll take you far. So that's all I know to do right now, is just stay true to who I am. And it's taking me all over the world, you know, Japan, China, Australia, and the list goes on. We've been out of the country so much this year, you know, just grateful for it. I got a brand new album coming out. It's going to come out the 1st of 2017, entitled Knock a Hole in It. The album, it'll be my third blues album up on the Malico record label. At this present moment, we're shooting music videos for this particular album, as well as I have my own blues club, Simp's Place, in Magnolia, Mississippi, 3,500 square feet upstairs and downstairs. This is my contribution back to keeping the blues alive.
1: So it's in Macomb.
0: Well, you got Macomb, then you got Magnolia, which is 3 miles apart. So we're looking to open spring break of 2017.
1: Oh, awesome.
0: It's a phenomenal place. Actually, my first two music videos, we shot it in there. I'm just grateful that I'm in a position now to give back to the blues community. I told them once I came, I'm in all the way. You know, there's no looking back. I'm in all the way, and whatever I got to do, I'm an advocate for live music, live musicians. So this is my contribution to creating a place for these guys to play, creating a place for all my blues lovers to come and listen and enjoy. So many blues clubs are closing down, and I understand why now that I'm getting into business, that it's hard. But I'm just a true believer that if God brought me to it, he can bring me through it. So at this point, I'm in it.
1: Well, where can fans go to find out what you're up to, your latest?
0: www.MrSip.com. Or just go to Facebook, Mr. Sip, the Mississippi Blues Child. And everything from my website flows over to the Facebook. Everything from the Facebook flows over to the website. On the website, you can find all of my tour dates, which we're all over the place, and I'm grateful for that. As well as I have several updates on the club that's coming. So,
1: well, good to see you again.
0: Oh, yeah.
1: Thanks for taking the time to talk to me.
0: Oh, no doubt. Thank you guys for having us here.

Are y'all doing all right today? I said, are you doing all right today? Well, do something for me. Clap your hands like this. Come on. This is what I want you to do for me. Is repeat after me. Y'all

Listen. Now, fellas, most of the time, we really think we know what a woman really wants. But fellas, most of the time, it's not the material things, the fine cars, the Gucci watches, the MK purses, or all those material things you may think will bring her joy.

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0: And if you can't meet us there, we'll be back right here next week, so we'll see you then. 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

0: Welcome to I Hear America Singing. I'm your host, Ross Burns. We bawdy Americans have always been a rowdy bunch, willing to protest many things in action as well as song. Tonight, I've chosen a variety of protest songs from colonial days to right up till today. We start with two songs from the days of the American Revolution. Keith and Rusty McNeil perform The Rich Lady Over the Sea, explaining that there were more tea parties than just the one in Boston. Susie Boggess follows with the anti-war song, Johnny Has Gone for a Soldier, which we borrowed from Ireland but have adapted to our wars ever since, even in the 1960s.
1: The Tea Act of 1773, making it possible for the British East India Company to sell its tea in America at prices well below those of American tea merchants, added fuel to the fire. Angry colonists threw the British East India tea into Boston Harbor, and similar tea parties took place up and down the coast.

During the 1960s, there were many anti-war songs aimed at the American involvement in Vietnam. Richie Havens opens this set with Handsome Johnny, in which he includes many of our earlier wars and possible future wars. Bob Gibson then sings Start the Parade, a song that he co-wrote with Phil Oakes. The Kingston Trio closes out the set with their rendition of Pete Seeger's Where Have All the Flowers Gone? This was the first protest song to break into Billboard's Top 40.

Back in the early 60s, I was writing songs with people like Phil Oakes and Tom Paxton. We were writing anti-war songs. The Vietnam War was just beginning to warm up then in 64. And, I mean, you can say what you want about the administrations that we've elected to office, but they keep these anti-war songs alive, you know. They really do. But this was back in the 60s when it seemed that if you wrote a good enough song, that the powers that be would see the error of their ways and they'd say, oh, I see now, and they'd put down their weapons and they wouldn't fight anymore. And if they didn't do it, then obviously the song wasn't good enough. You had to go back and write another one. So it also kept a lot of good songs being written.

0: This is Ross Burns. Thank you for joining me tonight for I Hear America Singing. If you have some time on Wednesday, June 3rd, I hope you can come by KWBU at 2100 River Street in Waco. We'll be getting together from 11:30 until 2 to visit and have a light lunch while we talk about my time at KWBU and the fun I've had talking with you over the years. It will be nice to put some faces to names of some of you and to meet others. I do hope you can join us. More information is available at kwbu.org. Some protest songs relate to general conditions that need to be addressed. Big Bill Brunzi expresses the feeling of many black men returning from fighting in World War I, only to find things back home had not changed, in When Will I Get to Be Called a Man? Pete Seeger follows up with 7-cent cotton and 40-cent meat, a general complaint of farmers that, despite the changes in the dollar amounts, remains much the same today. Then Johnny Cash represents the common man as he explains why there should always be a man in black.
1: When I was born into this world,

7 cent cotton and a 40 cent meat. 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

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Well, water low, nearly out of sight. 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

7 cent cotton and a 40 cent meat. 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

0: things are brighter. I'm the man in black.
1: That's Johnny Cash with Man in Black on I Hear America Singing. Dave Alvin and Jimmy Dale Gilmore sing Woody Guthrie's ode to the migrant workers from Mexico who risked their lives only to be called deportees. Then Joan Baez sings the pro-labor song Joe Hill. And the Chad Mitchell Trio wrap up the set with the satirical send-up of politicians, war, and our education system with Tom Paxton's What Did You Learn in School Today?

0: Tom Paxton was considered for membership in the Chad Mitchell Trio, but his voice just didn't fit in with the group. However, his satirical songs sure did. In the 1970s and 80s, a lively topic of debate was what kind of energy we should use to provide electricity for our homes and businesses. We have two songs from that debate. First is Brownie McIntosh, opposing the construction of a nuclear power plant in New Hampshire with the song Seabrook is Glowing Tonight. Then, Peter, Paul, and Mary with an overlook of the various sources of power.
1: Thank you very much, everybody, and welcome to the first American Folk Theater Hootenanny. We want everybody to have a good time tonight. You know, this may be the first hootenanny of its type in a quarter of a century. We have some great people here, as you know. I don't have to list them off because everybody knows. And over the past, what, six or more months, I was working on my own little program of what songs I'd like to do, and I had not originally planned to do this tune. However, at the urging of some friends, we altered the program because it really seems like this song is more timely now than it was when Joe Daly and Frank Kelly and I wrote it 6, 7, or 8 years ago. It's called Seabrook is Glowing in the Dark. Or, Where Have All the Flounder Gone? Last night outside my window glowed an unfamiliar light.

of pain, 'cause we're growing blue tomatoes from radioactive rain. And the fog along the seacoast is turning rather green, and all the cows in Stratum are giving heavy cream. Oh, say, can you see, Brooke? You're glowing in the dark. We can see you south to Ipswich and north.

0: Power comes from a 1983 album that Peter, Paul, and Mary released on their own PP&M label. It was the label's only release. As today's debates on the use of AI and immense computer data centers swirl around us, I'm reminded of The Little Mouse, a mid-70s song by Malvina Reynolds, a cautionary tale of how easily, to paraphrase Robert Burns, the best-laid plans of man can gang after glee by mice.
1: People ask me where I find the ideas for my songs, and I always say, if I knew, I'd go there every day. The San Francisco Chronicle is not too bad. I've gotten a couple of songs from that day. Okay. About a year ago, I guess it was, there was this little bitty item, but it was on the front page in heavy type, and it was about a situation that seemed to strike someone's fancy because they featured it. I thought it was worth a little song, so I wrote a little song about it. A little mouse got into the water.

another item in the papers about a bank's computers that messed up the accounts, so the farmer's checks all bounced. And his business fell apart, and it nearly broke his heart. So he took the bank to court, and they gave him an award of $150,000. The bank appealed. And on due consideration, the higher court doubled the compensation. There is justice sometimes.

Ross Burns here to thank you for tuning in to I Hear America Singing tonight. The last couple of years have really brought out protest and protest songs unlike anything since the civil rights and anti-war movement of the 60s. Tom Paxton and Kathy Fink wrote and recorded No Kings Here last year, while Bruce Springsteen released The Streets of Minneapolis in January of this year.

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1: Hi, this is Beth Richards, and every week I host Broadway on the Brazos. 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It's a pretty good division of labor. 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
5: Good morning, me Martinez. The St. Louis Cardinals got a boost of energy Friday when a group of college kids took off their shirts to help rally the team against the Kansas City Royals. 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No word if everyone has their shirts back on. 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
0: 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Last time on David and Art, David Smith looked at the early years of a young trumpet player from Illinois. Today, he follows him to New York as jazz itself begins to change around him and because of him.
7: Last week, we started talking about jazz legend Miles Davis, the centennial of whose birth is this month. Miles was born in Alton, Illinois in May 1926, and when we left him last week, it was 1944 and he had just graduated high school. He had been playing the trumpet since he was about nine. His mother really wanted him to follow his older sister and attend Fisk University, but that was not what he wanted. He wanted to play music. His father encouraged him to apply to the Juilliard School in New York City. He did. He was accepted, and before he was 20, he was moving to New York. Soon he was sitting in with bands in Harlem, including Charlie Parker's group at a club called Minton's, and elsewhere a club called Monroe's. The timing, as it turned out, was perfect. Just then, at both places, there was a handful of players pioneering a new style of music that would come to be known as bebop. It was marked by complex and rapid chord changes, fast tempos, and virtuoso improvisation. Miles sat in on jam sessions almost every night, honing his chops and picking up pointers from the established players. After three semesters enrolled at Juilliard, he dropped out because all he wanted to do was play all the time. In 1945, Miles replaced Dizzy Gillespie in Charlie Parker's quintet. 3 years later, he turned down an offer to join Duke Ellington's orchestra. He also started going into the studio to make his own recordings. In 1949, he recorded a slate of songs that were laid back and swung kind of gently, a world away from bebop. A few years later, those cuts were compiled into an album called The Birth of the Cool, that redirected jazz. By the early 1950s, like so many other players in that scene, Miles was hooked on heroin. It took its toll, but he struggled against it. In 1955, he'd cleaned up, and that summer he played a celebrated set at the Newport Jazz Festival. It introduced him to a much wider audience than ever before. What followed was a chain of, quite literally, groundbreaking albums, many of which pulled music in a different direction and created new styles that rippled out from him like waves in a pond. The birth of the cool was only his first revolution. In early 1959, he recorded what would become revered as his masterpiece and one of the key albums in all of American music. It was called Kind of Blue, and it has introduced more people to jazz than any other recording. By no means was he finished. He was only getting started.
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1: Welcome to Shout, Black Gospel Music Moments. I'm Robert Darden. The Supreme Voices of Fresno, California had an interesting journey. They were composed of singers and musicians from two families, Joe and Dave Kinsby and Dave's son, Dave Jr., and musicians Leonard Phillip and Melvin Sanders. In the late 1960s and early 1970s, the group, always clad in their trademark tuxedos, toured incessantly, opening for major acts like the Gospel Keynotes and the Mighty Clouds of Joy. And yet, during this time, they only released three songs on a Songbird label sampler. The Voices tried again, self-producing and releasing It'll All Be Over. The LP came out in 1980, but for whatever reason, they just couldn't break through. Today, the Supreme Voices are frequently included on re-released collections of soulful gospel music, including the impassioned, raspy gospel track I Made a Vow from their Songbird debut, which introduces a whole new generation of gospel music lovers to this underrated group.

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2: Good morning. I'm Brody Bashaw. This is KWBU, Waco Public Radio. State lawmakers in Waco Friday announced they would seek sweeping legal reform to help protect child victims during the legal process. The changes, prompted by recent concerns raised in the Adam Hoffman case, are intended to address everything from victims' rights to law enforcement procedure. KWBU's Molly Jo Tilton has more.
3: Standing on the steps of the McLennan County Courthouse, Waco State Representative Pat Curry said he was appalled by the outcome of the Adam Hoffman case, which was handled by the Attorney General's office.
4: This is a travesty that we as lawmakers and we as protectors of Texans have to stand up and fight for and make sure that these types of corrupt situations don't happen again.
3: Hoffman, a Waco lawyer, was originally charged with continuous sexual abuse of a young child, a first-degree felony punishable by up to life in prison. According to KWTX's coverage of the first trial, jurors were bitterly divided, resulting in a mistrial. The young victim did not want to testify for a second time, leading prosecutors to strike a plea deal. That deal, which included minimal jail time and no sex offender registration, has now sparked public outcry. At the press conference Friday, Curry promised to work on new laws to help prevent that outcome from happening again.
4: If somebody admits to a sexual assault of a child crime of any type, they need to have it needs to be a guaranteed registration. Then you get into minimum sentencing requirements based upon the situation and the occurrences.
3: He said he also hopes to address victim testimony in child abuse cases, but did not provide specific

0: to what any of the laws might look like. Representative Jeff Leach, who chairs the Judiciary Committee, joined Curry in Waco. He said any new legislation would be made with crime victims in mind.
1: Without question, as I mentioned, victims and survivors should know that the system is going to work for them and protect them and empower them, not work against them.
0: Leach also invited Attorney General Ken Paxton to answer questions about the Hoffman case before the Judiciary Committee in an openly published letter earlier this month. On Friday, Paxton's office responded, stating in part, quote, "Our office was prepared to retry the case and seek a conviction," unquote, and the decision to plea down, quote, "was made entirely in the best interest of the child involved," unquote. The letter concludes, quote, "Our hope is that you and others who have taken an interest in this case would respect the child's privacy and his decision on how to move forward with his life," unquote. As a result of the Attorney General's handling of the Hoffman case, both Leach and Curry have endorsed U.S. Senator John Cornyn in his bid for re-election against Ken Paxton. For KWBU, I'm Molly Jo Tilton.
2: 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Last time on David and Art, David Smith looked at the early years of a young trumpet player from Illinois. Today, he follows him to New York as jazz itself begins to change around him and because of him.
3: Last week, we started talking about jazz legend Miles Davis, the centennial of whose birth is this month. Miles was born in Alton, Illinois in May 1926, and when we left him last week, it was 1944 and he had just graduated high school. He had been playing the trumpet since he was about nine. His mother really wanted him to follow his older sister and attend Fisk University, but that was not what he wanted. He wanted to play music. His father encouraged him to apply to the Juilliard School in New York City. He did. He was accepted, and before he was 20, he was moving to New York. Soon he was sitting in with bands in Harlem, including Charlie Parker's group at a club called Minton's, and elsewhere a club called Monroe's. The timing, as it turned out, was perfect. Just then, at both places, there was a handful of players pioneering a new style of music that would come to be known as bebop. It was marked by complex and rapid chord changes, fast tempos, and virtuoso improvisation. Miles sat in on jam sessions almost every night, honing his chops and picking up pointers from the established players. After three semesters enrolled at Juilliard, he dropped out because all he wanted to do was play all the time. In 1945, Miles replaced Dizzy Gillespie in Charlie Parker's quintet. 3 years later, he turned down an offer to join Duke Ellington's orchestra. He also started going into the studio to make his own recordings. In 1949, he recorded a slate of songs that were laid back and swung kind of gently, a world away from bebop. A few years later, those cuts were compiled into an album called The Birth of the Cool that redirected jazz. By the early 1950s, like so many other players in that scene, Miles was hooked on heroin. It took its toll, but he struggled against it. In 1955, he'd cleaned up, and that summer he played a celebrated set at the Newport Jazz Festival. It introduced him to a much wider audience than ever before. What followed was a chain of, quite literally, groundbreaking albums, many of which pulled music in a different direction and created new styles that rippled out from him like waves in a pond. The Birth of the Cool was only his first revolution. In early 1959, he recorded what would become revered as his masterpiece and one of the key albums in all of American music. It was called Kind of Blue, and it has introduced more people to jazz than any other recording. By no means was he finished. He was only getting started.
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4: Welcome to Shout, Black Gospel Music Moments. I'm Robert Darden. The Supreme Voices of Fresno, California had an interesting journey. They were composed of singers and musicians from two families, Joe and Dave Kinsby and Dave's son, Dave Jr., and musicians Leonard Phillip and Melvin Sanders. In the late 1960s and early 1970s, the group, always clad in their trademark tuxedos, toured incessantly, opening for major acts like the Gospel Keynotes and the Mighty Clouds of Joy. And yet, during this time, they only released three songs on a Songbird label sampler. The Voices tried again, self-producing and releasing It'll All Be Over. The LP came out in 1980, but for whatever reason, they just couldn't break through. Today, the Supreme Voices are frequently included on re-released collections of soulful gospel music, including the impassioned, raspy gospel track I Made a Vow from their Songbird debut, which introduces a whole new generation of gospel music lovers to this underrated group.

0: that can subtly alter their disclosure.
1: Other clinicians say the tools can help them be more present with their patients. Kim Tolson has been a therapist for 30 years. She says the administrative workload in mental health care can be overwhelming, and AI note-taking tools are making a huge difference in her day-to-day work.
2: It helps us in so many ways, just that reducing the burnout and the amount of time we spend on the admin, it's giving therapists their lives back.
1: Tolson says she carefully reviews every AI-generated note and makes sure clients know they can opt out at any time. But for Molly Quinn, the issue wasn't just the technology. After learning that her therapist had recorded her session without her consent, Quinn never went back. She says she eventually found a new therapist and set one clear boundary from the start: no use of AI.
3: We do have this right to not have our privacy violated, especially in a very intimate setting like a therapist office. This is something that is a private conversation.
1: And Quinn says that conversation doesn't include tech companies. Windsor Johnston, NPR News.
4: Good morning. I'm Brody Bashaw. This is KWBU, Waco Public Radio. State lawmakers in Waco Friday announced they would seek sweeping legal reform to help protect child victims during the legal process. The changes, prompted by recent concerns raised in the Adam Hoffman case, are intended to address everything from victims' rights to law enforcement procedure. KWBU's Molly Jo Tilton has more.
5: Standing on the steps of the McLennan County Courthouse, Waco State Representative Pat Curry said he was appalled by the outcome of the Adam Hoffman case, which was handled by the Attorney General's office.
6: This is a travesty that we as lawmakers and we as protectors of Texans have to stand up and fight for and make sure that these types of corrupt situations don't happen again.
5: Hoffman, a Waco lawyer, was originally charged with continuous sexual abuse of a young child, a first-degree felony punishable by up to life in prison. According to KWTX's coverage of the first trial, jurors were bitterly divided, resulting in a mistrial. The young victim did not want to testify for a second time, leading prosecutors to strike a plea deal. That deal, which included minimal jail time and no sex offender registration, has now sparked public outcry. At the press conference Friday, Curry promised to work on new laws to help prevent that outcome from happening again.
6: If somebody admits to a sexual assault of a child crime of any type, it needs to be a guaranteed registration. Then you get into minimum sentencing requirements based upon the situation and the occurrences.
5: He said he also hopes to address victim testimony in child abuse cases, but did not provide specifics to what any of the laws might look like. Representative Jeff Leach, who chairs the Judiciary Committee, joined Curry in Waco. He said any new legislation would be made with crime victims in mind.
7: Without question, as I mentioned, victims and survivors should know that the system is going to work for them and protect them and empower them, not work against them.
5: Leach also invited Attorney General Ken Paxton to answer questions about the Hoffman case before the Judiciary Committee in an openly published letter earlier this month. On Friday, Paxton's office responded, stating in part, quote, "Our office was prepared to retry the case and seek a conviction," unquote, and the decision to plead down, quote, "was made entirely in the best interest of the child involved," unquote. The letter concludes, quote, "Our hope is that you and others who have taken an interest in this case would respect the child's privacy and his decision on how to move forward with his life," unquote. As a result of the Attorney General's handling of the Hoffman case, both Leach and Curry have endorsed U.S. Senator John Cornyn in his bid for re-election against Ken Paxton. For KWBU, I'm Molly Jo Tilton.
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8: Good morning, I'm Layla Faldin. Some school children were visiting the Vatican this weekend when Pope Leo walked over to greet them. Like kids pretty much anywhere in the world, they said hello by doing the 6-7 gesture. That's the meme that really doesn't mean anything, but sort of looks like you're juggling something or weighing two choices. Should I do this or that? Pope Leo might have considered whether to respond or not. He did, gesture and all. It's Morning Edition.

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7: Hi, Malcolm Foster from KWBU here. I'm going to go out on a fairly confident limb here and say that KWBU is cheaper than most subscriptions you've forgotten you're still paying for. 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
8: Good morning, me Martinez. The St. Louis Cardinals got a boost of energy Friday when a group of college kids took off their shirts to help rally the team against the Kansas City Royals. 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No word if everyone has their shirts back on. 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

0: You're listening to 103.3 Waco Public Radio. Last time on David and Art, David Smith looked at the early years of a young trumpet player from Illinois. Today, he follows him to New York as jazz itself begins to change around him and because of him.
1: Last week, we started talking about jazz legend Miles Davis, the centennial of whose birth is this month. Miles was born in Alton, Illinois in May 1926, and when we left him last week, it was 1944 and he had just graduated high school. He had been playing the trumpet since he was about nine. His mother really wanted him to follow his older sister and attend Fisk University, but that was not what he wanted. He wanted to play music. His father encouraged him to apply to the Juilliard School in New York City. He did. He was accepted. And before he was 20, he was moving to New York. Soon he was sitting in with bands in Harlem, including Charlie Parker's group at a club called Minton's, and elsewhere a club called Monroe's. The timing, as it turned out, was perfect. Just then, at both places, there was a handful of players pioneering a new style of music that would come to be known as bebop. It was marked by complex and rapid chord changes, fast tempos, and virtuoso improvisation. Miles sat in on jam sessions almost every night, honing his chops and picking up pointers from the established players. After three semesters enrolled at Juilliard, he dropped out because all he wanted to do was play all the time. In 1945, Miles replaced Dizzy Gillespie in Charlie Parker's quintet. 3 years later, he turned down an offer to join Duke Ellington's orchestra. He also started going into the studio to make his own recordings. In 1949, he recorded a slate of songs that were laid back and swung kind of gently, a world away from bebop. A few years later, those cuts were compiled into an album called The Birth of the Cool that redirected jazz. By the early 1950s, like so many other players in that scene, Miles was hooked on heroin. It took its toll, but he struggled against it. In 1955, he'd cleaned up, and that summer he played a celebrated set at the Newport Jazz Festival. It introduced him to a much wider audience than ever before. What followed was a chain of, quite literally, groundbreaking albums, many of which pulled music in a different direction and created new styles that rippled out from him like waves in a pond. The Birth of the Cool was only his first revolution. In early 1959, he recorded what would become revered as his masterpiece and one of the key albums in all of American music. It was called Kind of Blue, and it has introduced more people to jazz than any other recording. By no means was he finished. He was only getting started.
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2: Welcome to Shout. Black Gospel Music Moments. I'm Robert Darden. The Supreme Voices of Fresno, California had an interesting journey. They were composed of singers and musicians from two families, Joe and Dave Kinsby and Dave's son, Dave Jr., and musicians Leonard Phillip and Melvin Sanders. In the late 1960s and early 1970s, the group, always clad in their trademark tuxedos, toured incessantly, opening for major acts like the Gospel Keynotes and the Mighty Clouds of Joy. And yet, during this time, they only released three songs on a Songbird label sampler. The Voices tried again, self-producing and releasing It'll All Be Over. The LP came out in 1980, but for whatever reason, they just couldn't break through. Today, the Supreme Voices are frequently included on re-released collections of soulful gospel music, including the impassioned, raspy gospel track I Made a Vow from their Songbird debut, which introduces a whole new generation of gospel music lovers to this underrated group.

0: Itzhak Perlman, along with the Abbey Road Ensemble, with Alexander Glazunov's Mazurka Oberek. Music of a relatively young Haydn when we come back.
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0: I'm Bonnie North. Thanks so much for joining me. When Franz Joseph Haydn was the new guy in the court of Prince Esterhazy back in 1761, the prince suggested that Haydn write him some symphonies that would showcase the times of day. So Haydn did what his employer asked and wrote the Morning, Noon, and Night symphonies. We're going to hear Symphony No. 6, The Morning. The Chamber Orchestra of Lausanne is led by Jesus Lopez Cobos.

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3: I'm Bonnie North. Thanks so much for joining me. Claudio Monteverdi is considered one of the crucial transitional composers between the Renaissance and Baroque periods. This is a collection of his tunes, Monteverdiana, arranged and performed by the Los Angeles Guitar Quartet.

0: for Scottish Dances by Malcolm Arnold. Boston Pops Orchestra was led by Keith Lockhart. I'm Bonnie North. Thanks for joining me.
1: It looks like money, feels like money, even carries a bit of real gold. The state's new Texas Redbacks are called that because of the red ink simulating currency used during the days of the Texas Republic. Officials insist it's not legal tender, more like a novelty item, but a new lawsuit claims the state might have crossed a red line. That story, plus an update on what's making news across the Lone Star State on the next Texas Standard.
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0: That was music by the Danish composer Nancy Dahlberg, her Capriccio for Orchestra, performed there by the Danish Philharmonic Orchestra, led by Franz Rasmussen. I'm Melissa Owsley. Thanks for listening.
1: New England is full of historic homes, barns, and churches that are at risk of falling apart. 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

0: There are not many harp concertos in the world, so I'm guessing that harpists are grateful that in 1947, Nino Rota of movie music fame decided to give them one. It was performed there by Luisa Prandina and Virtuosi Italiani, conducted by Marzio Conti.
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2: Here's a piece that Dvorak wrote for the St. John's Day concert of the Society of Czech Journalists in Prague. 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It's his Scherzo Capriccioso, performed here by the Bavarian Radio Symphony Orchestra under Raphael.

0: That was Scherzo Capriccioso by Dvorak with the Bavarian Radio Symphony Orchestra led by Raphael Kubelik.
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5: A Texas hospital agrees to what appears to be a first-of-its-kind settlement over allegations of providing illegal gender transitioning to minors. That today on The Standard.
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5: I'm David Brown. Houston-based Texas Children's Hospital agrees to form a first-of-its-kind detransitioning clinic to settle charges of violating state law. We'll have details. Plus, a U.S.-China summit, a stalemate with Iran, and what it all adds up to for energy-rich Texas. Also, a fresh look at disability inclusion in all things tech. And what looks like currency feels like currency is issued by the government but isn't money. It's called the Texas Redback, and a lawsuit claims it may have crossed a red line. Those stories and a whole lot more when the Texas Standard gets underway right after this.
7: Live from NPR News, I'm Lakshmi Singh. President Trump has moved to abandon his $10 billion case against the IRS over the leak of his tax returns years ago. NPR's Carrie Johnson reports the settlement creates a path for the president's allies to recover money from taxpayers.
8: The Justice Department says the president will receive an apology but no direct financial payments. Instead, DOJ will create an anti-weaponization fund, some $1.7 billion, to compensate people who were targeted by the Biden administration. Acting Attorney General Todd Blanche says the machinery of government should never be weaponized against Americans. Nearly 100 Democrats in Congress are trying to block the move. Senator Elizabeth Warren of Massachusetts says the new pool of money is, quote, corruption on steroids, a slush fund to reward MAGA allies. Watchdogs warn the new fund could be used to reward people who rioted at the U.S. Capitol nearly 5 years ago. Carrie Johnson, NPR News, Washington.
7: The Trump administration says it's adopting even more screening measures and restricting people who do not have U.S. passports from entering the country if they have recently been in three African nations affected by a growing Ebola outbreak. The Centers for Disease Control and Prevention says it's helping move Americans who've been affected by the current Ebola outbreak in Democratic Republic of Congo and Uganda. Michael Koloki explains the CDC says 89 people are reported to have died since the start of this latest outbreak.
9: The CDC did not indicate the location of the small group of affected U.S. citizens or where they would be moved to, but said that at the moment, the risk to the American public remains low. The agency said it has been supporting surveillance of the disease through its Uganda and Democratic Republic of Congo offices, and that it continues to closely monitor the situation. Over the weekend, the World Health Organization declared the Ebola outbreak a public health emergency of international concern, urging authorities in affected countries to strengthen infection prevention measures. For NPR News, I'm Michael Koloki in Nairobi.
7: A California jury begins deliberations today in Elon Musk's lawsuit against CEO Sam Altman and OpenAI, the company Musk helped Altman launch. NPR's John Ruwitch reports Musk left after a power struggle.
10: Musk's side basically argues that Altman and another founder, Greg Brockman, sidelined the nonprofit entity, jettisoned its founding mission, and have basically made the for-profit arm the main thing at OpenAI. Of course, Altman and OpenAI disagree. They point out that the nonprofit still exists. They say the mission mission is still very much intact. But all the co-founders agreed that they needed to start a for-profit entity too, including Elon Musk, who actually wanted control of it. Altman's lawyers say the others weren't comfortable with that and said no, so Musk left in 2018.
7: NPR's John Ruwitch reporting. It's NPR. The nation's largest commuter railroad is in its third day of a strike. The walkout affects as many as 250,000 people who ride the Long Island Railroad every day. Steve Kassenbaum has the latest from New York.
11: Governor Kathy Hochul gave a pep talk to workers at the Metropolitan Transportation Authority's command center on Sunday.
12: We didn't want you to leave. You left. You are welcome to come back. I'll provide refreshments, whatever you like.
11: She urged Long Islanders to work from home today. Shuttle buses are set to handle those who are needed in person. The governor called on striking unions to come back to the table. Contract talks stalled over raises, health care premiums, and proposed work rule changes. For NPR News, I'm Steve Kastenbaum in New York.
7: New research suggests heading a soccer ball can affect the health of a person's brain. NPR's John Hamilton reports on a study in the journal JAMA Neurology.
13: Researchers used video recordings to study head impacts among more than 300 amateur male soccer players in the Netherlands. The scientists measured levels of proteins in the blood that are associated with brain injury. They found that after a match, players who experienced one or more high-impact headers had increased levels of a protein called SB100, which indicates damage to brain cells. The more high-impact headers a player had, the greater the increase in SB100. Previous studies have found that professional soccer players are at higher risk for neurodegenerative diseases, including Alzheimer's. The authors say this study suggests amateur athletes may also face long-term risks. John Hamilton, NPR News.
7: This is NPR.
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15: No matter where you are, it's Texas Standard Time on this Monday, the 18th of May, 2026. I'm David Brown. Great to have you with us. We begin today's program with word that a major Texas hospital, the largest pediatric hospital in the U.S., in fact, is settling a high-profile legal fight with the state. And the terms, well, they're unlike anything we've seen before. The Texas Attorney General says Texas Children's Hospital will pay a $10 million penalty and create what he calls the nation's first detransition clinic, aimed at patients who previously received transition-related treatment for gender dysphoria as minors. The agreement follows a years-long investigation and comes after passage in 2023 of a Texas law restricting certain treatments for minors diagnosed with gender dysphoria or experiencing the discomfort that comes when someone's gender identity doesn't align with the sex they were assigned at birth. But the hospital says it's settling to end costly litigation, not because it broke the law. And critics, from medical advocates to lawmakers, are raising questions about whether this kind of detransition clinic is medically necessary or politically driven. At the center of it all, who should be making decisions about care and what this means for patients, providers, and the future of healthcare in Texas? Here to tell us more, Terry Langford, who covers health services for the Texas Tribune. Terry, welcome back.
16: Thank you.
15: What exactly did the Attorney General accuse Texas Children's of doing in the first place? What specific treatment does Texas law prohibit here?
16: So in Texas, it's illegal to treat minors for gender-affirming care. And when we talk about gender-affirming care, we're talking about things like puberty blockers, hormone therapy, or surgical interventions. And so what Ken Paxton is accused or has accused Texas Children's of doing is continuing to treat children through these methods when it is illegal and billing for these services through Medicaid. Now, Texas Children's has said that this investigation has been wrought with falsehoods and distractions and that they have spent 3 years proving up that they've done nothing wrong. But as in an attempt to settle the investigation, they have agreed to provide a clinic that will provide any kind of support services for those patients who want to detransition. And we assume that means go off hormones or get any kind of counseling.
17: Yeah. I guess, you know, when you think about the fact that the hospital says it didn't do anything wrong, and, you know, you got to set up this, whatever this detransitioning clinic would be. And I've never heard of a detransitioning clinic.
16: None of us have.
17: Right. I don't know what that involves. If it, in fact, involves psychological support, are they saying anything about what this detransitioning clinic would offer?
16: No, they're not. It just sounds like a clinic that would offer to help any patient. And so we're not quite clear on this. And both sides are not really talking about that. We haven't seen the settlement documents. There's also, as part of this, five physicians, according to Paxton's office, were let go, who the attorney general's office was claiming had been involved in treating minors following the law change or doing something illegal. We're not quite sure, but we have asked both sides for settlement documents, haven't received them.
17: You heard from one critic who said it's disappointing the hospital put politics over patients. Could you say more about the criticism of this settlement?
16: A lot of people, especially advocates and some lawmakers, have said this is I think Molly Cook, state senator from Houston, has called it an asinine waste of money, that at a time when we don't have a lot of access for any patient in Texas, we're spending this kind of money on this.
17: How often do patients try to reverse or stop medically guided transitioning?
16: From what we understand, it's rare. It does happen. But we're not quite sure what kind of services you would set up to address this.
17: What are the broader implications here for medical decision-making in Texas, especially with the state now effectively compelling that this hospital set up a specific kind of clinic?
16: It's we called it unusual, and, you know, it's hard to say, is this something that we're going to see more of, the attorney general dictating exactly what type of treatment hospitals can and cannot do. It's a little startling, to say the least.
17: Now, you report that the AGs also sued Children's Health System of Texas, which is headquartered in Dallas. I suppose one might wonder if the idea is to have a medically recognized children's hospital, like Texas Children's, create a sort of template for the start or launch of other detransitioning clinics?
16: That is a concern, I think, especially among advocates and the medical community. And, you know, this just happened late last week, and it's something we're all going to be watching. Is this something that, you know, sort of this top down from a state government telling a medical center or a children's medical center in particular exactly what type of care they cannot offer anymore? It's truly revolutionary, and it's something we have not seen before. And I think a lot of states are going to be looking at this and wondering if this is going to be something that will happen in other states. Texas, as you well know, a lot of laws here are adopted elsewhere, and a lot of legal moves here are adopted elsewhere. So it's something we're going to be watching over the next year.
17: Terry Langford covers health services for the Texas Tribune. We're going to link to her excellent reporting on this subject over at texasstandard.org. Terry, thanks so much for joining us.
16: Thank you.
17: Voting for the Texas primary runoff elections begins today. Leading the ballot for Republican voters is the U.S. Senate primary between incumbent Senator John Cornyn and State Attorney General Ken Paxton. Andrew Schneider of Houston Public Media looks at how GOP voters are weighing their options between the two and whether the party will be able to unite behind the winner in time for the midterm elections this fall.
18: Attack ads in the Republican Senate contest began flooding the airwaves and social media well before the first round of primary voting in March. but they seem to have reached a fever pitch over the past few weeks.
19: Paxton cheated on the mother of his children. This man used a burner phone and fake alias to hide his adultery. Divorced on biblical grounds.
20: Radical Islam. Even as Muslim extremists force Sharia law on Texans, Cornyn sides with his friends at groups tied to radical Islamic terror.
18: The race between John Cornyn and Ken Paxton for the Republican Senate nomination remains close, according to several recent polls. But with early voting underway, most likely primary voters have already decided who they plan to support. James Bramble, a retired U.S. Army veteran in Cyprus, says he's voting for Paxton.
21: He is definitely not an establishment politician. And I think that if you take a look at his record, you know, in terms of defending restrictive abortion laws, voter ID requirements, and gun rights legislation, I think that he's done a marvelous job.
18: Bramble says he doesn't have strong feelings against Cornyn, but he says it's time for the four-term senator to step aside and let someone younger and less willing to compromise have a chance. If Cornyn wins the runoff, Bramble says he'll support Cornyn in the general election. However,
21: if this is that close of a race, then that's an opportunity for Senator Cornyn to understand Texans are looking for a senator who are going to represent their values, Texas values, and he better do it.
18: Not all likely primary voters are so forgiving. Leo Vasquez, a corporate financial consultant in Houston, is voting for Cornyn.
22: I know a lot of people who are just, their distaste for Ken Paxton is just extreme.
18: Vasquez says he respects Cornyn's record as someone who is willing to work toward actually getting things done, rather than being what he calls a flamethrower. He wouldn't say whether he would back Paxton over Democratic nominee James Tallarico in November if Paxton is the Republican nominee.
22: If Paxton wins, I think the Republicans are going to be in a precarious position. I mean, the only thing benefiting us is that Tallarico seems like just another wingnut candidate way off to the left.
18: Political consultant Bill Miller has advised both Democratic and Republican candidates. He thinks with control of the Senate at stake, GOP voters will ultimately fall in line.
23: I don't think Texas Republicans or people who, you know, at least call themselves Republicans or conservatives are going to vote for a Democrat and lose a seat that should be an automatic red seat. I just don't believe that.
18: But Mark Jones of Rice University's Baker Institute, who recently conducted a poll of likely Republican voters, isn't so certain. He says the fact that both Cornyn and Paxton have such high unfavorable ratings suggests supporters of the losing GOP candidate may not back the party's nominee in the fall.
24: Some may not vote, cast a protest vote for Libertarian Ted Brown, and in a few cases even choose James Tallarico.
18: Whomever the party chooses as its nominee on May 26th will have less than 5 months before the start of early voting for the general election to make the case why he, and not Tallarico, should be the next U.S. senator from Texas. I'm Andrew Schneider in Houston.
15: Audience and engagement editor Wells Dunbar joins us with the Talk of Texas on this Monday. Howdy, Wells.
25: Howdy, David. Well, as we just heard, early voting starts today in Texas primary runoff elections. And we're asking Texans, got a voting plan? 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We want to hear your voting plan. Here's how to do it. Go to texasstandard.org/talk and record a voice message sharing your thoughts on the current runoff. We're already hearing from Texans on their perspectives. Doris Murdoch via Facebook says she'll be researching candidates' platforms and endorsements and probably vote by Wednesday, sharing her choices with family. Tyler Malloy says both parties have candidates that are in runoffs. Your voice matters. Quality Texans vote in every election. I like that one. That's a good one, Tyler. I'll be back with more on this story and plenty others. But in the meantime, I'm telling you, go to texasstandard.org/talk and record us a voice message that we can share on the air later this week about the upcoming runoff or the current runoff election, because there's a lot of ground to cover there, David.
15: Yes, indeed. We'd love to hear from you. Wells Dunbar back in about 30 minutes or so. It's one of the most influential and certainly experimental collaborations in progressive modern music, and it unfolded in real life right here in Texas. That's coming up as the Standard continues.
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0: 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Bernardine Dorn and Bill Ayers were leaders of the Weather Underground, the radical group that planted bombs and collaborated with the Black Panthers to protest the war in Vietnam and racism. Their son, Zaid Ayers Dorn, has a new memoir. 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
6: I'm Jason Mellard from the Center for Texas Music History at Texas State University. This week in Texas music history, a central Texas venue erupts in frenzied bongo fury. On May 20th and 21st, 1975, Frank Zappa, Captain Beefheart, and the Mothers of Invention recorded the live album Bongo Fury at the Armadillo World Headquarters in Austin. Zappa had played the hall a few times before and always packed the place, one of those national acts who found the Armadillo a sort of second home. The album even contains a dedication to Jan Beeman, who ran the Armadillo's kitchen. This 1975 visit was special not just because of that live album, but because it reunited Frank Zappa and Captain Beefheart in performance. Old high school friends who met in 1958 in Lancaster, California.
27: Ladies and gentlemen, we're going to take an intermission here.
6: Zappa had been the one who dubbed his friend Don Fleet as Captain Beefheart. They appeared together on Zappa's earliest home recordings, the first steps towards a desert-baked surrealism that would define both their careers. Zappa brought Beefheart on for Bongo Fury because, as he said, the way Beefheart relates to language is unique. With somebody else in the band who's into it at that level, he gives me a chance to do things I haven't been able to do before. And their arcane linguistic experiments show in Bongo Fury atop the stomping blues rock of a classic Mothers of Invention lineup. Beefheart contributed the songs Sam with the Showing Scalp Flat Top and Man with the Woman Head, while Zappa's densely comedic delivery sparkled in numbers like Poofter's Froth Wyoming Plans Ahead, a song that warned of the celebratory 1976 bicentennial then on the horizon. Zappa introduced it with a nod to his progressive country surroundings, calling it a sort of cowboy song. And then there's the mad science of the closer and climax, Muffin Man, where Zappa also tipped his hat to the Lone Star State. Before stepping off the stage at the end of the Muffin Man anthem, Zappa offered up to the city what would become one of its spectral audio taglines. Good night, Austin, Texas, wherever you are. The album released later that year in October 1975. This spring saw a deluxe vinyl reissue with new liner notes by steel guitarist Denny Wally and Joe Travers. The echoes of that May 1975 night reverberating yet again on turntables worldwide, wherever they are. You can hear music from the Lone Star State 24/7 on the Texas Music Experience at tmx.fm. For the Texas Standard, I'm Jason Mellard.
28: And you are listening to the Texas Standard. Question, what looks like money, feels like money, is issued by the government, but isn't real money? The government in question here is Texas, and Texas officials say that their modern redbacks aren't currency at all. They're commemorative notes laced with real gold issued to resemble historic Republic of Texas currency. But with that real gold in there, well, you may be wondering where that's from. It's actually tied to the modern-day state-run bullion depository, which is overseen by the state controller. The state controller is careful to say that these notes are not legal tender. There's no sort of challenge to what the federal government puts out. But there is a lawsuit from a major Texas precious metals firm, which argues that the state may have crossed a constitutional red line. Sasha von Oldershausen is a writer with Texas Monthly, and she joins us now. Sasha, welcome to the Texas Standard.
7: Thank you for having me.
28: Just to be clear about something, the U.S. government does have a monopoly on issuing legal tender, right? I'm not overlooking something.
7: That is correct, and they're fairly stringent on their rules regulating whether states can issue their own currency.
28: So what exactly is Texas putting out there into the wild, and where are they putting this out?
7: That is the big question, and that's the question that came up in this lawsuit. These bills look like tender. They have denominations on them. They look sort of like a euro note. They're issued in 5, 20, and 100 centigrams, which refer to the amount of gold that's inlaid in the polymer. But they're insisting that they're not legal tender. It says on the bill in very small lettering, not legal tender. They're calling them collectibles.
28: Now, I have seen these, I admit, online before. There are something very similar. This is different, though. And I guess the difference is that Texas is the one that's actually distributing this to retailers?
7: Exactly. Well, Texas is issuing these notes and gold coins. Technically, they're using a contractor to actually produce them. And actually, the bulk of the revenue is going to those contractors, not the state. But Governor Abbott signed a law last summer making gold and silver legal tender. So it begs this question, what do these banknotes actually mean?
28: Why would someone want to buy one of these Texas Redbacks in the first place?
7: I mean, they look cool. They have, these Texas icons on them. There's one has a Texas Longhorn, another has the Alamo, and the third has the state capitol on them. People are really rushing to gold right now because of inflation and because of economic instability across the globe. So, there's been this trend of people investing in gold.
28: Right. So
7: it's a good moment for Texas to be issuing these commemorative items.
28: Let's get to this lawsuit. Who exactly is suing and what is the claim?
7: So Texas Precious Metals is a precious metal dealer and depository, one of the nation's biggest. And they're suing the state because they argue that the state does not have the statutory authority to manufacture or market precious metal products.
28: How has the state responded to that lawsuit?
7: Basically, they're saying, look, we're not manufacturing currency. This is not like a product that we're minting. We are just using these as promotional items. And Texas Precious Metals has responded to that being like, the sort of things you typically associate with promotional items are koozies or a ball cap, not a $6,000 1 ounce gold coin.
28: Is okay. So that's the gold coin, $6,000. Do you know how much they're asking for these redback notes?
7: So the lowest denomination, which is the 5 centigrams, was the only one that I personally could afford, is around $15. And that's 5 centigrams of gold is lower than that. So they're charging these redbacks at a premium. The 20 centigrams obviously is 4 times that amount. 100 centigrams is, 20 times that amount.
28: Okay, I don't want to be a conspiracy theorist here, but let's just play this out. Mm-hmm. People read your article in Texas Monthly. People hear us talking about it. The judge rules in this case, you can't do that, state of Texas. How dare you do that? And guess what happens to the value of those notes that have been sold? They will skyrocket.
7: Absolutely. I think, ultimately, the controller is saying that they want to bring attention to the bullion depository. Mm-hmm. It's a fairly recent endeavor. It was established in 2018. This is all kind of a marketing ploy. It's not a bad thing that they're being sued and they're getting all of this attention, but they might actually have to stop producing them.
28: This is a fascinating story, and we encourage you to check it out. We're going to have a link to it at texasstandard.org. The author is Sasha von Oldershausen, a writer with Texas Monthly. Sasha, thanks so much for joining us.
7: Thank you so much.
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9: New England is full of historic homes, barns, and churches that are at risk of falling apart. 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
11: From the Texas Newsroom, I'm Matt Harab. Today is the first day of early voting for the Texas primary runoffs. The Texas Newsroom's Blaise Ganey explains the rules for this election.
12: For the most part, voting in this election works like it does any other time of the year. You'll need to have been registered to vote at least 30 days in advance and show up to the polls with identification. For most people, that's a Texas driver's license, but you can check the Secretary of State's website to see other accepted forms of ID. The difference here, if you voted in the primaries back in March, you can only cast a ballot in the same party's runoff election. But if you didn't vote in March, then you'll be able to choose whether you get a Republican ballot or a Democratic one. Early voting runs through Friday, and Election Day is next Tuesday, May 26. That'll be voters' last chance to weigh in before November. I'm Blaise Ganey in Austin.
11: Police in Austin are trying to figure out what prompted a series of apparent random shootings by three teenagers over the weekend.
13: A motive? I don't know what a motive is. I don't know what motive would drive anybody to come and drive around senselessly in this city and in multiple parts of the city shooting.
11: Austin Police Chief Lisa Davis says three teens are in custody accused of shooting four people, as well as opening fire at fire stations, apartment complexes, as well as some homes and stores. Four cars were also stolen. SpaceX plans to launch its next Starship rocket from its Starbase launch facility in South Texas on Wednesday. Texas Public Radio's Jerry Clayton reports.
14: The newly advanced rocket is the vehicle that will help take humanity to the moon and Mars, according to the company. It's the 12th flight of the Starship, but the first for the larger V3, which SpaceX says has many improvements over previous models. The planned flight will see the Super Heavy booster make a soft landing in the Gulf of Mexico, as opposed to previous attempts to return to the launch site. The spacecraft will remain aloft for just over an hour, and after deploying 22 dummy Starlink V2 satellites, will splash down in the Indian Ocean off the coast of Western Australia. I'm Jerry Clayton in San Antonio.
11: And an injunction hearing for Corpus Christi Mayor Paulette Guajardo's impeachment trial gets underway this afternoon in Corpus Christi. Here's Rob Boskamp.
16: Guajardo filed a suit in federal court last month to have a preliminary injunction block the city council's removal proceedings. She is accused of misconduct related to a 2024 city council vote approving a $2 million taxpayer-funded incentive for a downtown hotel project. Her attorneys argue that the city charter's removal provisions apply only to council members, and five council members who voted to advance with the impeachment trial cannot serve as jurors.
11: That's Rob Boskamp reporting, and I'm Matt Harab in the Texas Newsroom.
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15: 33 minutes past the hour, Texas Standard Time. I'm David Brown. Every other Monday, we check in with Matt Smith, lead oil analyst at Kepler, a person who's been very much in demand in recent weeks as the war with Iran has moved from a bombing phase to a current stalemate with the Strait of Hormuz and the crosshairs. Against that backdrop, President Trump went to Beijing last week for summitry with China's president, the two agreeing that Iran should not get a nuclear weapon and that the Strait of Hormuz shouldn't be militarized. Joining us to dig in a little deeper, Matt Smith. Hey, welcome back.
17: Thanks, David.
28: I saw you on CNBC several days back, and you did not seem too optimistic about that stalemate in the Strait. I think you were quoted far and wide as warning that the bottleneck is leading to a jet fuel crisis that's a slow-motion car crash. What are you seeing there?
17: Well, David, the Strait of Hormuz has been closed for 80 days, basically. And what that means is that we're not seeing 15 million barrels a day of oil getting out of there. We're not seeing 5 million barrels a day of products. And so Asia is not getting the oil it needs to refine into jet fuel to consume domestically or to export either. And so you have certain import-dependent countries and regions, such as Europe, which is not getting the jet fuel from the Middle East that it was. And so now it's having to pull that out of the US, but it's just struggling to find sources for it. And because of that, we're seeing flight cancellations, and that's only going to continue as we ramp up into the peak of summer here.
28: I've been suspicious because I know I've seen some schedules being changed and shuffled about, normally scheduled flights being canceled, and wondering if that might already be having an effect. I want to shift gears, though, for right now to what happened in Beijing last week. According to President Trump, China's president seemed to express interest in buying more oil from the U.S. Did you see that?
17: We haven't seen any U.S. oil be discharged into China since April of 2025. In terms of LNG, we haven't seen it since February 2025. And so really, this whole meeting appears to have been very much a cordial affair. There's been backpatting going on, but no real breakthroughs. And so there's been nothing substantive. And so it seems more of a PR exercise at this point than anything else.
28: Well, thinking about the situation overall, Texas producers tend to benefit from higher crude prices. Texas consumers, of course, they do not. How do you think about that split right now, especially with gas and diesel prices already much higher? Are they ever going to go back down?
17: I don't want to be doom and gloom, David, but I'm really concerned, right? Not just necessarily about gasoline. We've talked about jet fuel here, but diesel prices, we're pushing on a retail basis there to records. And what that means is that all of our groceries, all of our goods getting shifted around on these 18-wheelers around the US, the lifeblood of the highways.
28: Yeah.
17: The costs are just spiraling higher. And so that's going to be reflected through into all of our products. And then just on the gasoline price, we're seeing prices ticking higher there. The Strait of Hormuz, we still believe, is going to be closed for a couple of months ahead here. And that means only higher prices at the pump going forward here, but higher inflation across the board for all of our goods. Yes, there's the silver lining that producers are making more money here, but that's a fairly slim silver lining when everything else in terms of costs is going to be going up.
28: Yeah, I was trying to think of a silver lining here. And I guess in the past with oil disruptions, Texas energy exports surge. Does this moment translate into a meaningful export boom for Texas, or are there constraints?
17: Oh, my gosh. So this is another problem in itself, David, because U.S. crude exports are at a record. U.S. clean product exports are at a record because the rest of the world doesn't have as much supply as we do. But that means that they are pulling our jet fuel out. So we're seeing jet diesel going to places we don't normally. We're seeing it go as far as Australia. So what that means is that elsewhere in the world, they're running out of these products and they're turning to us. And so all that means is that our inventories are getting depleted here as well. And so depleted inventories just mean higher prices. So, sorry.
28: Well, no, you did say something that I think some people might find somewhat encouraging. You were thinking about at least a few months further in the distance before we see any real change. Is that what the oil markets are telling us, that we're talking about a bottleneck for at least another, 2 to 3 months?
17: I think generally consensus is more optimistic than that, but we don't think it's going to be opened back up for another few months. And even once it gets opened back up, it's going to take months and months for traffic to normalize, for them to increase production and get their refineries up and running. So we're looking closer towards the end of the year here before any normalization at the very least.
28: Well, thanks for bringing us all that sunshine, Matt.
17: You're very welcome.
28: Matt Smith, lead oil analyst at Kepler. He joins us every couple of weeks here on The Standard. We'll talk to you again in a couple of weeks, and I guess in the meantime, be watching for you on TV.
17: Sounds good. Thank you.
28: Thank you.
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5: It's the Texas Standard. I'm Laura Rice. Most of us can agree that accessible technology is a good thing, even an essential thing. Accessibility allows people with a variety of disabilities to use the web, an app, or a tool required to do one's job. But how should we think about what's actually needed to make full inclusion happen? How can organizations, software developers, and even individuals ensure that accessibility infuses the way we build and grow our digital world? These are just a few questions at the heart of a new book called Digital Accessibility Ethics, Disability Inclusion in All Things Tech. Lainey Feingold is one of the book's editors. She is a disability rights lawyer, author, and speaker. Lainey, welcome.
6: Thank you. Thanks for having me.
5: And Yuta Trevi-Ranos contributed a chapter on AI ethics to the book. She is professor in the Faculty of Design at OCAD University in Toronto. Yuta, thank you so much for being here.
7: Thank you for having us.
5: Lainey, I want to start with you. A big, broad question. What is digital accessibility?
6: That's a great question. And you kind of hit it on your intro, because digital accessibility is the quality of technology that allows disabled people to fully use it in all ways, in all capacities.
5: Well, your book advances what you call a digital accessibility framework. What is the framework and why is it needed?
6: Yeah, the framework is basically an actionable three-part tool. One part is values, because ethics are always based on values. So values like honesty, transparency, privacy, inclusion, things that make the difference between disabled people being included or not. This is not an academic book. We want this framework to be in the world. Mm. So the other two parts of the three-part tool are actions to bring those values to the workplace, in the school, the radio station, everywhere, and questions. We call it the power of the pause. What if we stopped

0: the framework. Mm-hmm. Like, legal compliance is an ethics value. And so avoiding legal risk is part of the ethics. But when you skip accessibility, the risk is far greater than legal risk. We talk in the book about health and safety risks. Someone from the Bahamas wrote about what happens when emergency information is not presented in a way that deaf people can get it because there's no captions, or blind people can get it because it hasn't been designed right. There's risk to democracy. We have a chapter about, you know, voting. Everything is online today. So what if a candidate's website is not accessible? What if the ballot isn't accessible? But accessibility is not charity, and it's not kindness, and we can't depend on it. Accessibility is a civil and human right around the world. So this framework and the values are grounded in the human rights and the full inclusion.
1: Right. So it's the right thing to do, but it's because it's a right that you are extending to everyone. Right?
0: Exactly. Yeah. And all the values, like privacy, like if a system, say cybersecurity, we have a really good chapter on that, and you have security systems to log onto your computer. If a blind person or a person who can't hold the mouse can't get in, then they have to ask someone and the security's broken.
1: Mm-hmm. I want to bring you into this conversation. Yeah. You wrote an entire chapter about the ethics of accessibility and AI, and in it you say that AI amplifies existing patterns. Why is that bad for accessibility and inclusion?
2: It's bad for a number of reasons. So as you said, AI copies what it knows about you, knows about all of us from existing data, and it replicates that. So it's taking what it knows to do from what we've done, and it makes it more efficient and scales it. So if you think about people with disabilities at the moment, or anyone that is currently struggling, the existing system is not very good. But AI amplifies, automates the discrimination that already exists there. So if I'm an applicant for a job, if AI is used to determine who's going to get the interview, it will look back to see, well, who have been successful employees in the past, and what is the average ideal employee? And if I'm not average, if I'm not like those individuals, then I'm not going to get employed. Similarly, academic admissions, it will try to find a success pattern from the past. So AI is, not only is it pasting our past onto our future, but if you look at what data does AI have about us, it's very biased data, and it's missing many individuals. So those individuals will become invisible in the AI systems as well. Disability, for lots of reasons, is not represented well within the data. The information about disability, or that is on the web, is a bit of a cesspool of discrimination, stigmatization, myths about disability as somewhat pitiable, etc. So AI will amplify that in the content that's produced, but especially when it's making decisions about people that are not average. So one of the things that I've been doing throughout my career is gathering data about people. So this is over 40 years. I've been asking people, what do you need to participate in society? What do you need to thrive? And the answers are so diverse. And in order to plot them, because it's a data set, it looks like a starburst. And I call it the human starburst. And what you'll note about the human starburst is that 80% of the needs are clustered in the middle. They're the average needs. They're very close together. They're very similar. And then as you move from that center, there are needs that move further and further apart. And then at the edges, it's very jagged, and the needs are very different from each other. People with disabilities and people with intersectional barriers tend to be out at that edge. What we know about statistics is any determination that's made about a population using statistics will be right for that 80% in the middle, or generally right. It'll be inaccurate as you move away from that middle, and it'll be wrong as you get to the edges.
1: How does this framework, you mentioned technology is going to change, AI is the thing right now, how does it keep pace with

0: as technology evolves and changes?
1: I think the beauty of the digital accessibility ethics framework is there's going to be new technology tomorrow. Mm. Like today, it's all AI. We really tried as hard as we could to make it future-proof. That was a big motivator. But the values and the idea that we should be asking questions along the way and we should be taking actions to stop the exclusion that is currently happening, that's going to work with whatever technology comes down the road.
0: Lainey Feingold is a California-based disability rights attorney. Yuta Treviranos is director of the Inclusion Design Research Center in Toronto. Lainey, Yuta, thank you so much again.
1: Thank you.
2: Thank you.
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0: This is the Texas Standard. I'm Laura Rice. Attack drones have become a major part of modern warfare. In the Ukraine war, by some estimates, they've caused 80% of the casualties. But drones are also making it harder to treat battlefield injuries and get wounded troops to safety. Jay Price reports for the American Homefront Project.
8: When U.S. troops were wounded in Iraq and Afghanistan, they could put their hopes on something comforting, the golden hour, as it's called, a goal codified in military doctrine to evacuate the seriously wounded to higher-level trauma or surgical care, often by helicopter, within 60 minutes. Now the nature of modern warfare is putting an end to that.
9: We'd be more than happy to have the golden hour, but we're more happy sometimes to have a golden day. A person can be without any type of aid, even medical aid, for a week.
8: Speaking through an interpreter, that's Taras, a Ukrainian military surgeon who asked to be identified only by his first name to avoid Russian intelligence making him a target. He and four other members of a Ukrainian military surgical team were giving a seminar at Fort Bragg. Their audience of more than 400 included U.S. Army medics and others involved with combat casualty care.
9: Here are the results of a delayed evacuation.
8: He looked back over his shoulder at a slide showing a soldier with toes blackened by frostbite.
9: The enemy is constantly monitoring the sky and the situation and is ready to strike with drones at any time. To strike the vehicle that is performing the evacuation.
8: It was 12 days before the man could be brought from the front lines to the forward field unit where Taras was working. By then, he had developed gangrene and his leg had to be amputated. Another slide showed a wounded soldier with a tourniquet on his thigh to keep him from bleeding to death. Limb injuries are common from attack drones, which drop explosive charges or explode after diving into their targets. The standard medical goal is to get tourniquets off within 2 hours, but this one was in place for 7 hours. And Tara says sometimes they're left on for days.
9: When we see that there's a lot of drones in the sky, then nobody will arrive there because nobody will risk additional lives. And the evacuation will only happen when the sky has been cleared up.
8: The Ukrainians were brought to the U.S. with federal funding by a University of North Carolina military-civilian partnership called Carolina Medic. It helps train military medical workers, including special operations medics. Nate Stokes, a former Army medic himself, is the UNC program's manager.
2: We have to get better at providing better care closer to the front line for longer periods of time. And then we have to force protect that care because we're not going to be able to get the patients away as often or as quickly as we'd like.
8: For years, the U.S. military has been preparing for conflicts with sophisticated adversaries such as China that could create similar challenges in battlefield casualty care. That planning has placed greater emphasis on things like training and equipping medics and other troops to keep injured service members alive for hours or even days until evacuation is possible. Those in the audience said the Ukrainians' real-world experiences drove home the value of the changes that they've been working on. The event was hosted by the Bragg-based 18th Airborne Corps. Sergeant Major Clark Hitchcock is the Corps' senior medic.
10: I think a lot of it is just acknowledging where our gaps are, and there may not be a solution for it. And I know it's very tough to stomach, but if nobody's able to move, then that's just the reality.
8: And that golden hour, with its high survival rates?
10: That's something that we've already kind of acknowledged, that the golden window is in, the golden hour is out.
8: And while drones are creating many of the new problems, they also may be at least a modest part of the solution. The Ukrainians are now using some to deliver medical supplies and even using armored ground drones to evacuate the wounded. I'm Jay Price reporting.
11: That story was produced by the American Homefront Project, a public media collaboration covering American military life and veterans. And you are listening to the Texas Standard. Well, you know what that music means, right? Audience and engagement editor Wells Dunbar is back as promised. Hello again, Wells.
12: As advertised, back. Mm-hmm. Great to be back with you, David. And again, talking here about the talk of Texas this week, the topic we're exploring, obviously, with the start of early voting underway in Texas, we want to hear from folks about their thoughts on the primary, what they're going to, you know, if they plan on voting, all those good questions. And, you know, it's best to start with a little information. And so if you have some questions about what's going on with the race, there is a wonderful resource on our website. We have got a web post up from our friends at the Texas Newsroom. Here are the key races in Texas May primary runoff election. Yeah. And there are a fair amount of them. Obviously, there's been lots of reporting and lots of discussion about that runoff for the Republican Senate nomination. Lots of folks chiming in on this one. We're talking, you know, incumbent John Cornyn, who's been in the office for quite some time, versus Ken Paxton, the upstart challenger, if you will, Texas Attorney General. Lots of talk, and we heard that earlier in the program, this question over whether or not Ken Paxton's past scandals and whatnot could impact his bid for the Senate seat there. Karen Burton on her Facebook page has an interesting perspective. She writes, Trump has a ton of baggage, but it didn't stop him from winning the presidency. So intriguing race to watch, to be sure. But of course, one of the marquee races here. There's plenty others. And if you look at that post that we've got on our website, you'll see where there's also plenty of discussion around the race for Texas Attorney General. There is a runoff there on, I believe, both the Republican and the Democratic side. So definitely a race to weigh in there. Texas Lieutenant Governor, the Democrats still have it coming down between State Rep Vicki Goodwin and labor organizer Marcos Velez. Right. So plenty of races to chime in on there. Again, one of the things we're talking about, one of the things we're asking here is if folks have a sort of plan in place for voting, if they're going to wait for the runoff, we're here, if they're going to wait for election day or take advantage of the early voting, which has started today. Marla Wetherill McGee says she plans on voting ASAP. Gene Itzkowitz as well says, I plan to vote early. And of course, so much easier to do it that way. And I know some folks really can't wait, can't wait for this race to be over. Returning to that race for the Republican AG attorney general seat there, Linda Cook Cascio says, I am so tired of their TV ads. So obviously Linda's getting a bunch of those in that race between, who is it? We're talking about Mays Middleton, I believe.
13: Mays versus Chip Roy.
12: Chip Roy,
13: Republican,
12: Central Texas Congress member. So so that's going to be
13: attorney general's contest.
12: Yeah, good one to watch. And of course, another question about how is Trump's endorsement going to play in this one? I believe Middleton got the race already, but I think it might be fair to say that Chip Roy was MAGA before MAGA was cool. He has definitely been
13: before MAGA was a thing. I think,
12: For real. So he's definitely been there on that wing of the party as well. So again, plenty of things to weigh, plenty of topics to weigh in on, and we want to hear from you. So go to TexasStandard.org/talk and leave us a voicemail message, because we can't do this segment without you. We want to hear your voice, and we want to know what's important to you this runoff election. Let us know at TexasStandard.org/talk.
13: Wells Dunbar monitoring the talk of Texas, and as he says, let us hear from you. It's a long ways from the Texas Gulf Coast through the heart of the Great Plains up to Canada. Not an easy journey for endangered whooping cranes. Well, just imagine what it's like for a pair of bicyclists. Our conversation about an epic bicycle trek that's one for the birds, literally, that's tomorrow on The Standard.
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17: I'm Chris Boyd. Up next on Think, pre-implantation testing promises parents the best possible embryo.
18: Eye color, height, hair color, baldness, severe acne. They can provide a number guessing how likely an embryo is to eventually develop alcohol dependence later in life. So it's kind of incredible how many different options they offer.
17: We'll talk about what these genetic tests can tell us about the health, intelligence, and appearance of a baby-to-be, and about the traits and diseases that are too complex to predict. We'll also talk about the possibility that in the future, good parents will feel pressure to make babies in the lab instead of the bedroom. Our conversation starts after a short break.
19: Live from NPR News, I'm Lakshmi Singh. We've just learned that a California jury has unanimously voted to dismiss all claims in Elon Musk's lawsuit against OpenAI CEO Sam Altman and other OpenAI leaders and funders. Musk alleged Altman and others breached their duty to OpenAI's nonprofit mission and unjustly enriched themselves by building a for-profit company on top of it. The jury found that Musk had not filed his lawsuit within the 3-year statute of limitations for making a claim of breach of charitable trust. This is an advisory jury, meaning their decision is non-binding. The U.S. and Israel may soon decide whether to resume their full-scale war with Iran. NPR's Daniel Estrin has the latest from Tel Aviv.
20: Look up at the skies in Tel Aviv, and you can see U.S. military cargo planes and aerial refueling jets in the air every day since the ceasefire with Iran. Israeli Prime Minister Benjamin Netanyahu and President Trump on Sunday discussed a possible renewal of full-scale war with Iran, according to a person familiar with the matter not authorized to discuss that publicly. President Trump said in a social media post, for Iran, the clock is ticking. Former Mossad official Seema Shain.
1: I think we are very close to a decision of the president.
20: Iran has been holding talks this weekend with Qatar, Turkey, and Pakistan, potentially looking for a diplomatic solution. Daniel Estrin, NPR News, Tel Aviv.
19: Against the backdrop of an energy crisis stemming from the war in the Middle East, a mega energy merger is underway in the U.S. NPR's Scott Horsley says NextEra Energy is taking over Dominion.
21: NextEra Energy is offering to buy Dominion Energy in a $67 billion deal that would create the nation's largest electric utility. NextEra is the parent company of Florida Power and Light, while Dominion's territory includes Virginia, which is home to a large number of data centers. The proposed merger comes at a time when both demand for power and utility investment are surging. Meanwhile, the price that consumers pay for electricity has jumped more than 6% over the last year, outpacing overall inflation.
19: That's Scott Horsley reporting. The judge overseeing Luigi Mangione's New York State murder trial for the killing of a healthcare executive in 2024 will allow jurors to see some key pieces of evidence, not others. Here's WNYC Samantha Max.
22: When local police arrested Mangione at a McDonald's in Altoona, Pennsylvania, they found a cell phone, a loaded magazine, a passport, and a computer chip in his backpack. Judge Gregory Caro says a jury cannot see those items because police found them through an illegal search. But jurors will be allowed to see a gun, a silencer, and a notebook that officers uncovered later. The judge says that search followed proper protocols.
19: That's Samantha Max reporting. From Washington, this is NPR News. The cruise ship that sparked global alarm after a deadly outbreak of the hantavirus ended its voyage today, sailing into the Dutch port of Rotterdam. NPR's Rob Schmitz with the latest.
23: Dutch authorities have made quarantine arrangements for the ship's skeleton crew of 27 people that have remained on board throughout the ordeal. The Dutch-flagged luxury ship had been carrying 150 passengers and crew from 23 countries when it reported three deaths from hantavirus earlier this month. The ship's operator, Oceanwide Expedition, said everyone still on board is asymptomatic and being closely monitored. Some will stay in quarantine facilities at the port, while others will self-isolate at home.
19: That's Rob Schmitz reporting. The 70th Annual Drama Desk Awards were handed out last night. While the honors recognize both Broadway and off-Broadway productions, they can often be a predictor of shows that stand a good chance of earning Tony Awards in June. Here's reporter Jeff London.
24: Two revivals came up big. Death of a Salesman, starring Nathan Lane and Laurie Metcalf, took four awards, including Outstanding Revival of a Play, and Ragtime took five awards, including Outstanding Revival of a Musical.
25: Giving the nation a new syncopation, the people called it Ragtime.
24: Schmigadoon was named Outstanding Musical, and The Ballisters was named Outstanding Play. Other winners included John Lithgow playing author Roald Dahl in Giant and Leslie Manville as Jocasta in Oedipus. For NPR News, I'm Jeff London in New York.
19: This is NPR News.
26: 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Investing in securities involves the risk of loss.
27: Parents are really not supposed to have favorite children. But when babies are conceived through in vitro fertilization and families have multiple fertilized eggs to choose from, they can now have all those embryonic siblings tested in order to decide which one deserves the prize of gestation. In a way, the whole point is picking the one you think you will want the most. From KERA in Dallas, this is Think. I'm Chris Boyd. Genetic screening has been used for decades to prevent certain illnesses linked to specific inherited mutations. This is something different. $50,000 tests that claim to predict a wide variety of health risks, as well as traits like height, IQ, eye color, even the risk of baldness. Are parents who use this technology engaging in a 21st century form of eugenics, or are they taking the earliest steps possible to give their children the best odds at lifetime well-being? Christopher Cox dove into these questions for New York Magazine, where he writes about science. His article about this is titled, Can You Really Choose Your Best Baby? Christopher, welcome to Think.
18: Hi, nice to be with you.
27: Start by telling us about Arthur Zay, who has worked in product development at a number of different tech firms. He is the sort of guy, I gather, who thinks anything worth doing is worth optimizing.
18: Yeah, that's right. I had a great time talking to him. He was actually recommended to me by one of the companies offering this brand new genetic test. And they said, talk to Arthur. He is thoughtful about these subjects. He's going through the process. And I actually ended up speaking to him just a few days after his baby was born, who had been given these genetic tests. And not just to me, but to the whole world, he's been sharing his thoughts about more or less everything, his philosophy of life, his career choices, on his personal website. So I got to look through that thoroughly and understand where he was coming from. He's a kind of optimizer in everything. So he reads books like Outlive or a lot of productivity books. He's into Krav Maga, which is a martial art. But then he also is like just very thoughtful about all the big decisions in his life. And so when it came time for him to have a child, he brought that same kind of fastidiousness and thoroughness to that decision.
27: He's in a same-sex relationship, so when it was time to start thinking about being a parent, the first step, I guess, to optimizing their future child was finding an egg donor?
18: That's right. IVF was going to be the way that he would have a child. And, you know, anyone going through that process, if you're looking for an egg donor, you're probably going to look at the donor's traits. You know, are they tall? Are they short? What color is their hair? Anything like that. So that's how we started. Just that simple thing that a lot of people do in not just looking for egg donors, but looking for mates if you're thinking about having a child. And it was only after he met this donor that he learned about genetic testing, this new kind of genetic testing. And very quickly, I went from meeting her and learning about her, what her personality, her physical traits, all that, to, oh, should we go this extra step and do these tests?
27: So talk a little bit about these tests, because this goes beyond, certainly it's looking for health attributes and potential problems, but it goes beyond that.
18: That's right, yes. I mean, I think that when these companies talk about this technology, and there are four big ones operating in the U.S. right now and more on the way, but when they talk about it, the thing they highlight first is disease risk. So there's some diseases that aren't linked to a single gene, but are very important for human health, like diabetes or heart disease, cancer risk. And they say, we can screen your embryos for thousands or maybe even hundreds of thousands or millions of different genes and determine their risk for those diseases. Gives you an estimated, you know, they have a increased or decreased risk for those kinds of diseases. But as soon as you open that door to looking at a child's or an embryo's whole genome, then you can also look at everything else that genetics might affect. And that includes height, IQ, eye color, left-handedness, all sorts of traits that we don't normally think about or haven't normally been able to even guess at when it comes to looking at selecting embryos.
27: I don't know how tall you are or how tall your life partner is. I know you have children. Like, can you explain why the tall thing is such a big deal?
18: Well, I can. Certainly, all of the customers that I spoke to who are using this technology talked about height. Some of them said it's important, but not that important. Some really made it one of their primary criteria for choosing an embryo. They would point to research that shows taller people earn more money or have greater satisfaction in life, all sorts of things, which, you know, may or may not be absolutely true, but there's some evidence pointing that direction. So, yeah, it's true. They take height very seriously. And Arthur, for sure, was interested in height. He was interested in height when he was looking for his egg donor. You know, he wanted to find a tall woman to be his egg donor. And but then once he could test for that same trait, he definitely wanted to see the results for that.
27: So the kind of testing that Arthur and his partner and their egg donor did cost something like $50,000. Like, what exact promises do you get for your $50,000?
18: Yeah, that's so there's a company called HeroSight, which is the one that Arthur used, and that's sort of their list price for the full suite of tests for your embryos. Arthur himself, I should note, did not pay that much. But he, I think part of that was he agreed to be someone who would talk openly about the process. But they promise to, so to start from the beginning, they you produce your embryos in IVF. It could be one, it could be two, it could be 20. And then they will test all of those embryos. And then they also test you and your and the egg donor in Arthur's case. So, and you get a full genome for the two, the sperm donor and the egg donor. And then they test the, they get a genome for the embryo itself. And then using that data, combining those three buckets of data, they're able to predict disease risk and the likelihood of that each individual embryo developing certain traits. So I could run through some of the traits they test for. I mean, they'll test for some of the most important traits would be IQ. You mentioned height, but also a lot of these customers are very interested in the embryo's predicted IQ. Height, HeroSight in particular, will also test for all sorts of cancers, the heart disease, glaucoma, gout, hypertension. It really is just an incredible list of diseases, and other companies add a bunch of different traits to that. So eye color, height, hair color, baldness, as you mentioned, severe acne. They can provide a number guessing how likely an embryo is to eventually develop alcohol dependence later in life. So it's kind of incredible how many different options they offer.
27: And to be really clear, this is not about genetically programming particular traits into an existing embryo. It's about choosing the one out of the selection of embryos that seems to have the best combination of genetic attributes?
18: That's right. So the embryos have the genome they have, and they're just telling you what that genome suggests in terms of which diseases or traits they might develop later in life.
27: What are the chances that, you know, parents test six embryos and decide none of them is good enough and cast those aside and go back and make some more? I mean, does this happen?
18: I mean, this is so new that I don't know how often it's happened so far, but it's definitely that decision that you're highlighting there is something that the companies, in a way, push you toward. So I talked to one customer who had done IVF, but had three embryos that were available to be tested and were, I don't know if disappointed with the scores is correct, but you know, weren't completely satisfied. And on that company's website, it said, well, if you test again, and let's say next time you have 10 embryos, here are the possible options you may have. So this is almost like a simulated batch of embryos that they can let you look at on their online dashboard. And that couple decided to try again, to try IVF again and try to produce more embryos.
27: So, you know, some diseases are detectable given the presence of a single mutation. As you mentioned, plenty of other things that we might want to avoid for our children are the result of like a whole combination of genes and also environmental exposures and maybe some luck. How much do we know about the ability of this testing to actually predict any embryo's life course, given that it's still pretty new?
18: Yes. Yeah, so the foundation that this all rests on is something called polygenic scoring or polygenic risk scoring. And as it sounds like, it's looking at not just one gene connected to one trait, but thousands or tens of thousands or even more genetic mutations that could add up to increase risk of a disease. And that field is fairly new. It sort of could only exist once widespread genetic testing was available. And in adults, it could tell you, oh, you know, you have a 12% greater risk of heart disease than the average person. And you could take that information and decide what to do with it. I mean, improve your diet, don't improve your diet, but at least you would know. For embryos, I'll say that the sort of big medical societies that look at these issues of genetics and ethics, none of them think that this is a good idea right now. The science is too new. The probabilities are too small to really sort of have this become a factor in people's decision of which embryo to select. As I looked more and more into the data that these companies, to their credit, are publishing, for your average person, it's unlikely you'll see a huge effect if you go through the IVF process and have your embryos tested. Part of that's due to the small number of embryos ever produced in an IVF cycle. And then part of that's due to we're still not quite good enough at using these polygenic scores to predict large effects. And when you combine those two, I mean, my conclusion in the article is that this is not yet ready for prime time. Maybe it will be in the future, but right now it's a lot of money for not a lot of information.
27: You found, I mean, some people may hear about this technology and it sounds a little bit scary and horrifying to them. Some people may hear about it and think it sounds like it holds a lot of promise. Wherever it is at the moment, nobody you talk to that is either using this or working to develop it, nobody struck you as like evil and Machiavellian. Is that correct?
18: No, I think everyone involved has good and, you know, fundamentally sound reasons for doing what they're doing. I mean, certainly when this story was assigned to me, the pitch was there are a lot of ethical problems and issues we need to sort through if we're going to start doing this. And to the credit of these companies, they are taking those questions very seriously. They know that it's a big change to be able to, for especially for the richest people in society, to be able to select embryos based on traits like IQ. And we need to figure out whether we want that in the first place. And if we are offering it, you know, are there ways to ensure that doesn't lead to societal outcomes that we don't want? You know, if you take a step back, of course, like, is selecting for IQ even a valuable thing to do in the first place? Can we measure IQ accurately? There are all sorts of, like, does IQ have a meaning in the first place? There are all sorts of ethical issues surrounding this. And I was going to write an article just about those, and there's plenty to write just about that subject, and I try to get into some of that. But then I sort of got off on the scientific track here, and it's like, oh, wait, like we can delay this discussion for a little bit because these companies can't even really offer the ability to select meaningfully for these traits between embryos.
27: My guest, Christopher Cox, writes about science for New York Magazine, where you can read his article, Can You Really Choose Your Best Baby? We'll be right back.

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0: I think Amazing Grace is really one of the clearest examples of this song that means so many different things to so many people, gets passed around, doesn't stay property of anybody.
1: The way that this particular song is available to Americans is a tradition.
0: Yes.
1: I think there's something really meaningful about trying to find the kind of resonance with each person who's sitting across from you. And that does not mean agreement necessarily on anything, but there is value in trying to figure it out. Mm-hmm. And in order to do that, you actually have to leave open possibility.
0: Yes, always.
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6: Be sure to join us to break down the details of that story, plus much more headed your way on Morning Edition tomorrow from 4 a.m. until 9, right here on Waco Public Radio. Right now, you tuned in to All Things Considered, and as we find ourselves about to tick over to 4:30 p.m., be sure to stick with us as we've still got plenty more to come on today's episode, including brand new installments of both David and Art with David Smith, and of course, Shout Black Gospel Music Moments with Robert Darden. Two long-standing, much-beloved local productions right here at KWBU.

0: are among the dozen or so people who show up for the auction. Nationwide, there are more than 50,000 self-storage facilities. That's more than all Dollar Generals, Subways, and CVS outlets combined. And the number grows every month, according to Amy Speer. She's the president of the Vermont Chamber of Commerce.
1: So in one of the fastest growing real estate sectors in the country, and the United States has roughly 2.1 billion square feet of storage space.
0: Some cities like New York and Miami have restricted the construction of new self-storage facilities. Officials say they take up prime real estate that could be used for high-density housing or pedestrian-friendly businesses like grocery stores or retail. Vermont is nowhere near contemplating a ban, and new self-storage facilities do keep cropping up. Why?
1: In a nutshell, in many ways, the growth of storage units can tell us a lot about housing and demographics.
0: Vermont has one of the tightest housing markets in the country, so people are often in smaller homes than they'd like. The state has a rapidly aging population, which means people are downsizing. Lisa Allard has seen this firsthand. She's the site manager of a storage facility in Shelburne, Vermont.
2: A lot of the older folks are discovering that smaller living is just as good as them big old farmhouses we grew up in. Mm-hmm. You know, saves on heat, saves on bills.
3: So is that the kind of house that you grew up in?
2: Yes. A big old farmhouse, yes.
3: Lots of stuff.
2: And I live tiny now. I'm actually a minimalist.
0: Allard adds that some of her clients don't have stable housing, and that's why they rent from her. A storage unit goes for an average of $119 a month. That's a whole lot cheaper than rent. Every once in a while, someone will rent one of her units and then try to live in it.
2: I have caught people over the years. I really watch over everything day and night.
0: In nearby Burlington, the city itself rents a storage unit. When city employees clear out a homeless encampment, they put abandoned items there. The unit is full of tents, sleeping bags, and other personal items. Nationally, just 5 companies control nearly 38% of self-storage space. They're steadily snapping up mom-and-pop-owned facilities as the demand for storage just keeps growing. For NPR News, I'm Michaela Lafrak in Burlington.
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5: 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You never know exactly what you're going to get with All Things Considered, but you do know it's going to be good. Coming up in the second half of today's program, Donald Trump is walking away from a $10 billion case he filed against the IRS, but the resolution of the case is prompting House Democrats and ethics officials to cry foul. Plus, workers who cut and polish quartz countertops in California are developing lung disease at an alarming rate.
6: If you don't have good workplace safety practices, whether it's a natural stone or whether it's a quartz stone, you're going to end up having people continuously getting sick.
5: More on this problem and why it seems to be prevalent in just one state. 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

0: 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I'm Juana Summers.
1: And I'm Scott Detrow. When it comes to the quintessential pop rock bands of the early 2000s, the All-American Rejects are probably at the top of that list.

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1: Six states are holding primaries, including Pennsylvania and Georgia, two of the swing states that helped President Trump return to the White House. Voters there could be pivotal in the midterms and the next presidential election.
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3: 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Right now, you're tuned in to All Things Considered with me, Malcolm Foster. We've got plenty more to come on this episode of All Things Considered, so be sure to stick with us. 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
1: You're listening to 103.3 Waco Public Radio. Last time on David and Art, David Smith looked at the early years of a young trumpet player from Illinois. Today, he follows him to New York as jazz itself begins to change around him and because of him.
2: Last week, we started talking about jazz legend Miles Davis, the centennial of whose birth is this month. Miles was born in Alton, Illinois in May 1926, and when we left him last week, it was 1944 and he had just graduated high school. He had been playing the trumpet since he was about nine. His mother really wanted him to follow his older sister and attend Fisk University, but that was not what he wanted. He wanted to play music. His father encouraged him to apply to the Juilliard School in New York City. He did. He was accepted. And before he was 20, he was moving to New York. Soon he was sitting in with bands in Harlem, including Charlie Parker's group at a club called Minton's, and elsewhere a club called Monroe's. The timing, as it turned out, was perfect. Just then,

0: Quintet. 3 years later, he turned down an offer to join Duke Ellington's orchestra. He also started going into the studio to make his own recordings. In 1949, he recorded a slate of songs that were laid back and swung kind of gently, a world away from bebop. A few years later, those cuts were compiled into an album called The Birth of the Cool that redirected jazz. By the early 1950s, like so many other players in that scene, Miles was hooked on heroin. It took its toll, but he struggled against it. In 1955, he'd cleaned up, and that summer he played a celebrated set at the Newport Jazz Festival. It introduced him to a much wider audience than ever before. What followed was a chain of, quite literally, groundbreaking albums, many of which pulled music in a different direction and created new styles that rippled out from him like waves in a pond. The Birth of the Cool was only his first revolution. In early 1959, he recorded what would become revered as his masterpiece and one of the key albums in all of American music. It was called Kind of Blue, and it has introduced more people to jazz than any other recording. By no means was he finished. He was only getting started.
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2: Welcome to Shout, Black Gospel Music Moments. I'm Robert Darden. The Supreme Voices of Fresno, California had an interesting journey. They were composed of singers and musicians from two families, Joe and Dave Kinsby and Dave's son, Dave Jr., and musicians Leonard Phillip and Melvin Sanders. In the late 1960s and early 1970s, the group, always clad in their trademark tuxedos, toured incessantly, opening for major acts like the Gospel Keynotes and the Mighty Clouds of Joy. And yet, during this time, they only released three songs on a Songbird label sampler. The Voices tried again, self-producing and releasing It'll All Be Over. The LP came out in 1980, but for whatever reason, they just couldn't break through. Today, the Supreme Voices are frequently included on re-released collections of soulful gospel music, including the impassioned, raspy gospel track I Made a Vow from their Songbird debut, which introduces a whole new generation of gospel music lovers to this underrated group.

0: I'm Robert Darden. Shout! Black Gospel Music Moments is produced by KWBU and the Black Gospel Music Preservation Program at Baylor University Libraries.
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2: 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I'm Juana Summers.
3: And I'm Scott Detrow. A hill of beans isn't such a trivial thing anymore. The tiny round legumes are having a moment as more Americans seek out cheap and healthy foods that are also delicious. For this installment of our series, What's Eating America?, where we look at issues of food and affordability, NPR's Joe Hernandez takes a look at the growing popularity of beans.
4: Before Henry Thompson sits down to watch a Denver Broncos game, he grabs a bag of chips and a can of beans.
5: You take the can of beans, you put it in the blender, and then you just pour it out. And during a Broncos game, the whole thing's gone. It's like, how'd that happen?
4: Thompson is a professor at Colorado State University, where he studies the health effects of eating beans and other pulse plants. And he says those benefits are abundant, from keeping your blood sugar in check.

0: This is APM.
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2: 50 days after Easter, the day of Pentecost marks the end of Eastertide and what some call the birthday of the church. 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I'm Peter Dubois, and I hope you'll join me.
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4: On the next Fresh Air, growing up underground, the son of two American revolutionaries. Bernardine Dorn and Bill Ayers were leaders of the Weather Underground, the radical group that planted bombs and collaborated with the Black Panthers to protest the war in Vietnam and racism. Their son, Zaid Ayers Dorn, has a new memoir. 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
5: There's something different about how people are competing in this AI race. 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
6: 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That's coming up on The Daily from The New York Times.
7: The Northeastern U.S. is tapping into Canadian hydropower. 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I'm Stephanie Hughes.
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7: Hydropower is one of the oldest forms of energy creation. It's using the flow of rushing water to create electricity. The province of Quebec in Canada has historically had an abundance of it, and later this spring, it'll start supplying hydropower to New York City. This is the second big hydropower line to link Quebec and the northeastern U.S. this year. A line to Massachusetts came on board this winter. Right now, the power is going one way, from Canada to the U.S. But some are thinking that the U.S. could eventually sell renewable wind energy back to Canada and let that country hold on to its hydropower for when it's really needed, creating a kind of regional battery. Marketplace's Henry Epp has been reporting on these lines. I asked him how this all got started more than a decade ago.
9: So when these were first dreamed up, the government-owned utility Hydro-Québec had this big surplus of hydropower. So the government wanted to sell some of it to the South. And these states, Massachusetts and New York, wanted to cut fossil fuels. But now that surplus is not as big as it was for a couple different reasons. One is that Quebec has been in a drought for the last 3 years. Two, there are more data centers and other industries in the province that want to expand. The province has sort of courted industrial users with the promise that it has all this cheap electricity to share. And then three, Quebec in the past decade has developed its own decarbonization goals, which also require more electricity for things, you know, like powering EVs and other transportation. Hydro-Québec, though, plans to develop more energy generation like solar and wind to meet all of this demand.
7: So now there's this idea that the U.S. might eventually be able to sell power back to Canada. How would that work?
9: Okay, so by the time these current contracts with Hydro-Québec expire, which is in 20 years, the thinking is that Massachusetts and New York could have more offshore wind. And so then Quebec could sort of be this regional battery for that wind power, because if enough of it gets built, there could be times when the wind is really blowing and the states have surpluses of energy. So they could send those surpluses north, which would allow Quebec to sort of hold back more water in its reservoirs. And then when the wind dies down, Quebec could release that extra water and send power back south. And so the whole region could sort of balance out its electricity needs using mostly carbon-free energy.
7: You know, this talk is happening as the Trump administration is actively deterring the development of renewable energy here. How likely is it that the U.S. will really generate enough power to be able to sell it back to Canada?
9: Yeah, that's a really good question. I mean, it's hard to say. Right now, it doesn't look that likely because of these blockades that the Trump administration has put up to offshore wind in particular. But the states do have 20 years to figure it out. That's how long these contracts are in place for the new lines to only run one direction, from north to south. Offshore wind especially has clearly not developed as quickly as policymakers in the Northeast had hoped, but 20 years is a long time, and a lot of the consultants I spoke with for this reporting think that within that time, there will be more of a build-out of offshore wind and solar in the Northeast, so this concept of a battery could eventually come around.
7: That's Marketplace's Henry Epp. Daniel Shin and Jesus Alvarado produced this episode. I'm Stephanie Hughes, and that's Marketplace Tech. This is APM.
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6: From the New York Times, I'm Natalie Kitroev. This is The Daily. For the last 3 weeks, a messy, dramatic battle has played out between two of the most powerful titans of tech in the world, Elon Musk and Sam Altman. In a high-stakes lawsuit, Musk is seeking to cripple one of the leaders of the AI boom, OpenAI, and remove Altman as its chief executive. Today, as jury deliberations in the trial begin, tech reporter Mike Isaac takes us inside the courtroom drama and explains how a corporate dispute got extremely personal.

0: Papa say thank you for all his hard work. Even after the show wraps, we'll
1: keep on singing.
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2: This is The Daily. I'm Natalie Kitroev. Back to my conversation with Mike Isaac about the messy, dramatic courtroom battle between Elon Musk and Sam Altman. Mike, you're telling us this whole trial hinges on how credible members of the jury find these two tech titans, which billionaire they believe. So let's get into this

0: lawyers started questioning them is to go back to that era we were talking about where people still revered Elon Musk. He created PayPal. He co-created Tesla and SpaceX. And they tried to paint him as this serial entrepreneur, dreamer guy who just wants to do things that are good for the world and good for humanity.
1: Do you think that worked?
0: Jury trials like this are always a crapshoot. You really don't know if people are going to buy it or not. I think it was probably smart for them to kind of at least lay that groundwork. And this is where Elon Musk was when he was building OpenAI.
1: And what was he like on the stand?
0: Musk has like all these interesting mannerisms. You know, he tends to mutter and ramble, but in a occasionally self-effacing and even charming way, if you can believe that. He talks about these big grand things, you know, oh, I want to go to Mars. I want to save humanity. And it's very interesting.
1: Fundamentally, Musk's argument in the case is that Altman deceived him. Did he come off as genuinely hurt?
0: Yeah. So there was a very clear line that Musk and his attorneys sort of went over and over, which was they're trying to steal a charity. And if you allow OpenAI to get away with this, no charity will ever be safe in the future is basically how he positioned it. And I think that was just sort of laying the groundwork for little old me. I'm this billionaire who also wants to save humanity and do it altruistically without any sort of hint of profit, while my counterpart sitting across from me over there is this Machiavellian guy who, once he got the whiff of money from this endeavor, decided to change the whole thing and pull the rug out from under me. But I think the most memorable part was upon cross-examination from OpenAI's attorneys. That's when Elon Musk, the fighter, let the fireworks out, essentially.
1: Tell me what happened.
0: Yeah, so the way that OpenAI's attorneys come at Musk is, I think, a way that Musk probably doesn't get spoken to that often. He starts getting prodded by cross-examination and questions insinuating that he's being untruthful or hypocritical or contradictory. And the humble sort of aw shucks entrepreneurial Musk from before starts melting away. And we get Musk, the pugilist, right? He starts getting snippy and saying, you're being disingenuous. You're not telling the truth. The questions you're asking me are not yes or no questions. And when he was getting these little clapbacks in, let's say, there were guys around me who were clearly there to view Musk, and they would do little fist pumps or laugh at like Musk's jokes or snippiness, and the gallery was sort of popping off. It was a trip. That was the thing. It was sort of like people wanted the Elon show and they got it. And it was one of these moments for the OpenAI lawyers to show, hey, look, this is how Elon Musk can get when he doesn't get his way, essentially.
1: Okay, what about Sam Altman? What was the Altman show?
0: Yeah, so how do I put this? I wouldn't call him like classically charismatic.
1: Sure.
0: But I think he has a type of charisma that actually works for him. He's more soft-spoken. He was leaning into this sort of like, I'm an entrepreneur who cares about the world. Clearly not as famous as Elon Musk, but I came from humble beginnings and I built startups. I worked in Silicon Valley with other optimistic entrepreneurs and it worked for him. You know, he tried to talk about his passion for tech and for building things and this idea of getting into the technology industry to make a positive difference in the world.
1: And how did Musk's lawyers try to poke holes in that image?
0: So this is where things get super gnarly for Altman. There has been piece after piece of the image of Sam Altman being chipped away in public. A lot of this started when he was briefly fired from his job from the board of directors and then reinstated, which the reason he was fired was because he was, quote unquote, not consistently candid with the executives at the company. Hmm. There have been articles about him being duplicitous, telling people one thing and then telling people completely opposite things 5 minutes later. I mean, if this is any indication,